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0: Old Crow Medicine Show. Last American Waltz, that's their new one with Molly Tuttle there. Thomas Chorba's latest, The Big Time, and Colin Linden and Luther Dickinson kicking off the hour. I'm Neil Gannaway. Coming up, new music from Fruition is next.
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0: Here's the new one from Fruition. It's called Oh Well. It's here on The Sound on PRE, Public Radio East.

0: Mary Singletary from Deer Tick. That's their new one here on Sound. Also, Tiff Merritt, North Carolina artist. There was Someone to Watch the Band with Me. New from them, too. Also, Zach Bryan and new music from Fruition. Oh, well, all in there. Coming up, Red Clay Strays, their latest next.
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0: 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Here's the Red Clay Strays kicking off another session here on The Sound on PRE Public Radio.

0: Sweet Meg, wrapping up that session. Come on up to the house. Also, Magnolia Road from Almond Betts Band, Big Head Todd and their Red Clay Strays. New one, too. Demons in Your Choir. Coming up, we got North Carolina artist Josh Birch up next.
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0: Johnny Blue Sky is going to ride you up to a PRE forecast. But first, it's North Carolina artist Josh Birch. And so long, it's here on The Sound on PRE Public Radio East.

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0: North Carolina artist Hiss Golden Messenger, the new one in the middle of it here on The Sound. Also the Black Keys with their version of Crawling Kingsnake. Also These Are the Days from Mikella Ann there too. Cat Clyde kicks it off again next.
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0: Hoots and Hellmouth on the way. Big Richard, Chuck Prophet, first at Cat Clyde. This is Man's World here on The Sound on PRE, Public Radio East.

gonna rob my brother. I'm fine, but I don't care for it. I'm gonna be a millionaire. I'm bad, but I don't care for it.

0: That's Hoots and Hellmouth with Only Animal wrapping up that session. Also, Millionaire from Big Richard, Chuck Prophet in there, and Cat Clyde, too. Hope you're enjoying your evening. I'm Neil Gannaway. Coming up, we got Michigander, new artist here on The Sound.
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0: 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It's called Freaking Out. It's here on The Sound on PRE, Public Radio East.

0: Garrett Boys with Steve Earle helping him out there with Back Home. Also Feeling Free from Kayla Cottle. Joan Osborne in there, new artist here on the Sound Michigander. Coming up, Dream Chaser from Willie Nelson.
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2: Mahmoud Khalil was detained by ICE and held for 104 days over campus protests for Palestinian rights. 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
3: The government is relentless in targeting me, still using every road and alleyway it can find to punish me.
2: He's taken his case to the Supreme Court. 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
0: Kevin Gordon's on the way to get you to a PRE forecast. There's some NPR News headlines coming up after the top of the hour, and then more of the sound. But first, here's Willie Nelson, the title track to his new LP called Dream Chaser. Yeah, he's still knocking them out there. It's here on the sound on PRE, Public Radio East.

wasn't I just a kid? Moving to Tennessee with an old guitar and eyes full of stars.

0: it's a new era for public media. We are still here and we're in this together. 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

0: go-getter. That's the Accidentals here on the sound. Also, Marcus King with Eric Krosno before that. Montvals, too, with Carolina kicking off the hour. Coming up, we got North Carolina Artist Yarn. Their new one's next.
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0: 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Here's North Carolina artist Yarn here on The Sound on PRE News and Ideas.

it on. Wake it up, wake it up. Wake it up, wake it up. Get off here. That's my stop.

0: That's Dirt Powell, High Score King, his latest here on The Sound. Also driving Crying's new Endedian Road. You also had Tennessee Rain from Grant Lee Phillips at North Carolina. Artist Yarn kicking off that session. Got Need to Breathe on the way next.
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3: I'm Scott Tong. 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
0: New from North Carolina artist Nathan Evans Fox. On the way, Casey Musgraves, new in two. But first, it's Need to Breathe and Say It Now. It's here on The Sound on PRE News and Ideas.

0: Casey Musgraves and Dry Spell here on Sound. Also, Nathan Evans Fox, North Carolina artist, in before that. You had Eric Schmidt, too, and Need to Breathe all in there for you. Stick around. Got a couple more. Grace Potter's on the way.
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0: And remember, there is no place anywhere near this place that's anything like this place. Therefore, my good friends, this is, in fact, the place, and I'm so glad you found it. We call it The Sound. We do it every weeknight, Monday through Friday from 7 to 11. Coming up, you got the BBC World News. J.D. McPherson will get you there with the Sunshine Getaway. But first, it's Love Me Not. Grace Potter, she's back. Indeed, she is. New album called Trespasser. It's here on The Sound on PRE News and Ideas. I'm Neil Gannaway. Have a great night. When

the driveway moments are almost every other day type things. When you pull in the driveway and you just can't turn the car off because you need to finish the story you're hearing. I love the Science Friday. Start my day with the morning and then finish up with, you know, in the afternoon. I'm Jeffrey Smith, and I live in New Bern, North Carolina. I came down from Connecticut 22 years ago, and I was pleased to get down to North Carolina and find PRE. I'm retired 3 years ago, and I spend a lot of time in the car, and that's the only thing I listen to in the car is NPR. When I was in sales, part of the sales course, he said, people tend to listen to their favorite music while they're driving. Salesmen spend a lot of time in the car. He says, that's like chewing gum for your brain. And he says, it does nothing for your brain. But he says, if you listen to something like public radio, you actually can improve your brain while you have hours of windshield time. And so I've been doing that for probably 35 years. It's honest news.

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4: 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They always give everybody a chance to comment. 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
5: On the next Fresh Air, Clark Peters. His breakout role was in the HBO series The Wire as police detective Lester Freeman. In Spike Lee's The Five Bloods, he was a Vietnam veteran. In real life, Peters opposed the war and was arrested at a protest which changed his life. He moved to London, starred in musicals there, and now stars in the series The Burrows. 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
8: And I'm Leila Fadel. Sting has reached the level of rock star status where he really needs no introduction. From his time as the frontman of The Police

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2: This is Bird Note. And this is a sagebrush sparrow singing from atop a big sagebrush. As their name suggests, sagebrush sparrows live in dry, open shrublands. They winter in the desert southwest and migrate as far north as central Washington to breed each spring. About the size of a junco, sagebrush sparrows are dressed in soft grays and browns. You'll often spot these dapper birds singing from a high perch, making it easy to view the distinctive patch of dark feathers at the center of their otherwise white breast. Performance complete, the little bird hops back to the ground to forage for seeds and bugs with his flock. Look for them running rapidly about, with tails cocked up like scampering chipmunks. The sparrow's plaintive song seems to convey a sense of their precarious future in the West. Sagebrush sparrow populations have declined by more than 50% since 1970, largely due to habitat loss from urbanization, agricultural conversion, and wildfires. To support our remaining sagebrush sparrows, we have to protect the landscapes they call home. Learn more about sagebrush conservation at our website, birdnote.org.

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8: Well, it's the best way to learn about what's going on locally, and the fact that it's not biased by any people that are supporting it politically or otherwise. It's a nice neutral station. It's like honest news. And ever since they cut the funding for it last year, I've been donating. I suddenly decided it was time to step up to the Barker Leadership Circle because I just felt I should go up with the in the thinner air with the people that are digging in a little deeper into their pockets. It's crucially important. I can't think of anything more important in this day and age of fake news and to get good, real, honest reporting, whether it's something I like to hear or don't like to hear, but I should hear. That's the most important part, is unfiltered and unbiased. I'm Jeffrey Smith from New Bern, North Carolina, and I support PRE. 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
11: Good morning, I'm Steve Inskeep. The baseball season is full of highs and lows. Earlier this season, Los Angeles Angels outfielder Joe Adell had a high. Three times in one game, he caught a ball at or even over the wall, robbing the Seattle Mariners of three home runs. Tuesday against the Colorado Rockies, Adell had a low. He missed a fly ball, which bounced off his head and over the fence for a home run. Truly a heads-up play. It's Morning Edition.
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11: 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I'm Steve Inskeep.
13: And I'm Leila Fadel. Health officials in many states now have less power to fight disease outbreaks than they did during the COVID-19 pandemic. NPR health correspondent Rob Stein reports on the changes.
14: All the COVID lockdowns, school closures, mask mandates, and vaccine requirements left many Americans furious.
15: There's been such an enormous backlash from the COVID-19 pandemic right across America, particularly in red states.
14: Lawrence Gostin studies public health law at Georgetown University.
15: It's become, you know, part of our national lore of overreaching government.
14: The Trump administration has reined in the Centers for Disease Control and Prevention in part because of that backlash. But most public health powers are local, and since the pandemic, more than half of the states made changes to their authorities to respond to public health emergencies, including many that watered down their powers.
15: Taken all together, we're in a much weaker position post-COVID in handling a health emergency.
14: At least 15 new laws in states such as Alabama, Virginia, and Louisiana imposed restrictions on declaring official public health emergencies, declarations necessary to do things like muster disease fighters and clear away red tape. Dr. Georges Benjamin heads the American Public Health Association.
16: They have said, well, if you want to do this, you now need to come to the legislature to get it, or the legislature has the authority now to reverse it. Moving these authorities from a government official who has the legal responsibility for the health and well-being of the community to a committee to make a decision, I'm worried that many of the public health officials now have their hands tied.
14: Some states, including Kansas and Utah, have hamstrung key countermeasures, such as the authority to quarantine people who might have been infected with a dangerous pathogen or isolate people who are already sick. Some, like Florida, Texas, and Oklahoma, pulled back authorities to impose mask mandates. Others have limited vaccination requirements or restrictions on gatherings.
16: If you think about what that really means, it's like telling the police department that you can't arrest people, that you can't protect people when you know there's extreme weather happening.
14: At the same time, some state and local health departments have lost staff and funding, and some state and local health officials are more skittish about pulling the levers they have left. Some were harassed or threatened over COVID, and some who objected to the pandemic response are now in charge. Here's Lawrence Gostin again from Georgetown.
15: There are a lot of public health commissioners now who are not traditional public health people and who are much more MAHA or MAGA. And so I think all in all, you've got weakened authority, you've got weakened political backing, and you don't have traditional public health scientists at the head of state public health agencies.
14: Some people support some changes. James Hodge is a public health law professor at Arizona State University.
0: Anytime you're building a level of accountability into how we utilize some of the most restrictive public health measures in the United States, like social distancing measures, closures, quarantine, isolation. Okay, fine. You want to impose some new accountability? I'm fine with that.
14: With a few hantavirus cases tied to the Dutch cruise ship still popping up, the Ebola crisis growing, and millions of international visitors arriving for the World Cup, the next domestic outbreak may be just one plane ride away, or already just around the corner. Rob Stein, NPR News.
13: 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I'm Leila Fadel.
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23: From Marketplace, I'm Nancy Marshall-Genzer in Washington. The Federal Reserve says more consumers are pinching pennies amid higher inflation. Many businesses are reporting cooling demand, and the economy is growing at a slight to moderate pace in much of the country. The Fed's latest snapshot of economic conditions, known as the Beige Book, also includes reports of increased credit card use. Marketplace's Nova Safo has more.
3: The latest survey covers mid-April through May, and it finds energy price increases quickly affecting consumers and exacerbating disparities in the K-shaped economy. One survey respondent said middle-income households were, quote, squeezing more life out of every dollar. Inflation was biting across business sectors. Dealerships reported less demand for new cars. Consumers cut back on weekend trips. Manufacturing customers pulled back on investments. Hiring remained stuck in low-fire, low-hire mode, except at defense and data center-related companies, which continue to grow. Fed policymakers meet in 2 weeks to discuss interest rates. I'm Nova Safo for Marketplace.
23: We're about to learn what the labor market looked like in May. The Bureau of Labor Statistics releases its monthly jobs report tomorrow. One of the stats it tracks has been slowly but steadily rising over the past few years, the number of people working part-time for economic reasons. That's BLS speak for workers who'd like to be full-time but had their hours cut or haven't been able to find full-time jobs. That number hit a low as the economy came out of the pandemic, but since then it's up 35%. Marketplace's Henry Epp reports.
4: 22-year-old Vincent Ruggiero, like a lot of recent college grads, has been working multiple part-time jobs. After he graduated in December, he had a tutoring gig with Teach for America, 10 hours a week, another 10 hours a week in a role with a youth advocacy organization.
5: These roles are great. These roles will help me in my professional career, but I want to achieve full-time work.
4: Both jobs ended in May. Now he's driving for a delivery service and picking up odd jobs. He's also applying to open positions, close to 200 so far.
5: It's been a job of its own. If you feel like you have to just send out application after application, it takes the life out of you, even more so than like a traditional office job.
4: He's had some success. He landed a full-time teaching assistant gig that starts in August, but he's still hoping something different comes through, either in state or local government or the nonprofit sector, where he can put his political science degree to work. Ruggiero's situation is pretty typical of the job market right now.
6: On the surface, people are, you know, finding jobs.
4: Aaron Terrazas is an independent labor economist.
6: But that doesn't really speak to the types of work that they're taking or how satisfied they are with that work.
4: The rising number of people working part-time for economic reasons tells us that a lot of people would like to be working more, whether it's satisfying or not. The measure is likely an undercount of the number of workers who want more hours, says Lonnie Golden, an economics professor at Penn State Abington.
24: Because a lot of our part-time workforce are working maybe 15, 20 hours a week and want to work 25 or 30.
4: But the Bureau of Labor Statistics only counts part-timers who say they are ready to work 35 or more hours a week.
24: That is to say, we miss a lot of the people that are part-time who want to work a few more hours per week, but not necessarily at full-time level of hours.
4: That's where 62-year-old Rosanna Landis Weaver of Hyattsville, Maryland, finds herself. She was laid off from a full-time job at a nonprofit in 2024.
25: I never thought like it was going to be early retirement, but I thought, I'll take a little break and then find something else.
4: She figured she had plenty of work experience to pick up another full-time role, but when she started applying...
25: Nothing.
4: Now she's consulting part-time, and after so long out of the full-time workforce, she's not totally sure she wants to go back.
25: I could not do the kind of work that I did in the past, work the kind of hours, stay at the desk for that many hours.
4: But a full-time income wouldn't hurt. She has a son who just finished his freshman year in college. I'm Henry Epp for Marketplace.
23: Let's do the numbers. The Dow, S&P, and NASDAQ futures are mixed in the 1 to 4/10% range, with the Dow future up 200 points.
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23: As we await the government's big hiring and unemployment reports tomorrow, we wanted to check in on the Mountain West, where construction jobs are seeing an early boost thanks to an unusually mild winter. Marketplace's Caitlin Tan has the details.
1: During an icy cold winter, construction is pretty limited.
7: You can't lay asphalt in temperatures that are below, I think, 45 degrees. Like, it doesn't work.
1: Jody Green is in Flathead Valley, Montana with Schellinger Construction. And when their road contracts started this spring, full work crews hit the ground paving.
7: We didn't have a lot of snow on the ground, so we weren't having to wait on ice to get off of the roads or the bridges.
1: A strong start to construction showed up in Montana's job numbers.
8: We've seen about 2,100 additional jobs in construction through the first 4 months of the year.
1: Amy Watson is Montana's chief economist. She says normally they don't see a ramp up until the snow has reliably melted.
8: That July through September timeframe.
1: Colorado also saw roughly 4,000 extra construction jobs. In Park City, Utah, which is known for its deep, powdery snow, workers were building an outdoor city swimming pool.
9: It has a climbing wall, has a slide for toddlers.
1: Ken Fisher is the recreation director. He says construction finished a week earlier than planned.
9: It's easier to work when it's 40, 50 degrees than if it is 20 degrees.
1: The pool is opening this weekend, just in time for summer break. I'm Caitlin Tan for Marketplace.
23: And in Washington, I'm Nancy Marshall-Genzer with the Marketplace Morning Report. 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
11: Good morning. President Trump told a story of cursing at Israel's prime minister. Benjamin Netanyahu says they always get over their differences. So are they really at odds? It's Morning Edition from NPR News. Leon Panetta, a former CIA director, calls President Trump's choice for director of national intelligence a political hack. I'm Steve Inskeep.
10: And I'm Leila Faldin. Panetta believes Bill Pulte will effectively cripple the office he's been appointed to lead. Also, we take a tour of the new Obama Center, and I sing Sting to Sting. He's been perfecting a musical about shipbuilding for more than a decade. It's Thursday, June 4th. On this day in 1783, two French brothers showed that a bag filled with hot air rises. They would eventually send up people in their balloon. The news is next.
28: Live from NPR News in Washington, I'm Corva Coleman. A bipartisan majority in the Republican-led House has voted to end the war with Iran. NPR's Claudia Grisales reports this was the clearest rebuke yet of President Trump's handling of the conflict.
29: New York Democrat Gregory Meeks helped force the vote to end the Iran war that's now 90 days in. He thanked Republicans who joined Democrats to get the War Powers Resolution over the finish line.
30: We're at the point where you have to put people, the American people, over politics.
29: One of those Republicans, Pennsylvania's Brian Fitzpatrick, argued once the conflict passed the 60-day mark, it violated the War Powers Act.
31: I follow the law. People have a hard time being consistent around here. They apply different rules to different presidents, different wars, different eras. The law is the law.
29: For now, the vote remains symbolic. Even if it were to pass in the Senate, too, Trump would be able to veto it. Claudia DeSalis, NPR News, the Capitol.
28: Israel and Lebanon said yesterday they agreed to renew a ceasefire that has not quite taken hold. But today, Israel issued new warnings in southern Lebanon that it would continue attacking. Lebanese state media say Israel has fired multiple artillery and airstrikes into the morning.
0: Russia is hosting a major economic forum in the northern city of St. Petersburg. Russia's war against Ukraine is being felt in that city. NPR's Charles Maines is there. He says Ukraine fired drones at St. Petersburg yesterday.
2: And while the drones didn't disrupt the proceedings, they certainly cast a shadow, a literal one. There were plumes of smoke lingering over the city's skyline as people arrived. It's certainly not the welcome that President Putin had hoped for. This is really his conference to promote Russia's economic might and the country as a sure investment bet despite Western sanctions. Yet these attacks are a reminder. Ukraine can still strike inside Russia, including in and around major cities like St. Petersburg, even days before Putin is due to address the forum.
0: NPR's Charles Maines reporting. President Trump has issued an executive order turning some 8,000 federal workers into at-will employees. He cited the need for greater accountability. Trump's critics say it's an unlawful attempt to politicize the civil service. NPR's Andrea Hsu has more.
3: Civil servants have long enjoyed job protections much stronger than what workers in the private sector have. Michael Martinez says that's by design. He's a former government attorney who's now part of the legal team at Democracy Forward, which is suing the Trump administration to block the reclassification.
13: It's a mission-driven work here in government. That's really for the American people so that when they hear labor statistics or weather patterns, they can actually trust their government.
3: The Trump administration says those job protections have hampered government efficiency. The administration argues that, like a CEO in the private sector, the president must be able to remove those in policymaking roles who don't support his mission. Andrea Hsu, NPR News.
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14: 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I'm Jared Brumbaugh, joined here with station manager Ben Donnelly. 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
11: It's Morning Edition from NPR News. I'm Steve Inskeep.
10: And I'm Leila Faldin. Israel and Lebanon agreed to renew a ceasefire that never really took hold.
11: Yeah, their diplomats worked out new terms while meeting in Washington. President Trump also spoke the other day with Israeli leader Benjamin Netanyahu and has said that he called Netanyahu crazy for his plan to expand attacks in Lebanon. In a moment, we'll ask how Israel's interests may differ from those of the United States. We begin with facts on the ground.
10: We're joined by NPR's Greg Myrie in Tel Aviv. Hi, Greg.
5: Hi, Leila.
10: So what exactly have Israel and Lebanon agreed to this time?
5: Yeah, the Israeli and Lebanese government delegations met at the State Department and agreed to try again on a ceasefire after the last one just collapsed. Now, this is significant if it works, but lots of reasons to be skeptical, and we're already seeing some evidence of that. Obviously, it would be good for Israel and Lebanon, and it would also remove a key obstacle to a possible agreement in the Iran war. Iran is the big backer of the militant group Hezbollah, and it said it would stop the indirect negotiations with the U.S. if Israel keeps waging this military operation in Lebanon.

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2: What went on last year was a government that really wants to undermine Hezbollah activity and wants to go to work with Israel. So I think we have to capitalize on that. Every kinetic that we are using to weaken Hezbollah is also weakening the same position of the Lebanese government. So we have to find a sweet spot when we are maybe using kinetics to undermine Hezbollah activity, but the same working with the Lebanese government to strengthen it, knowing and understanding that would be the best route forward in order to strengthen Lebanon, to weaken Hezbollah, and to strengthen Israel security.
3: Here in the United States, of course, we've heard about political pressure on President Trump. His approval rating is down. People don't like high gas prices, which are related to the war. Midterm elections are coming up. And maybe that's part of the reason that he would feel pressure to end the war as quickly as possible. Does Prime Minister Netanyahu face his own political pressures at home?
2: Well, less in terms of Iran. I think that his pressure is actually making sure that there won't be any agreement between the U.S. and Iran. Of course, he cannot force it, but I'm sure that they're working behind the scene to pressure President Trump not to reach an agreement. But it's less than President Trump. At the end of the day, this war is highly dominated by Trump itself. So I think we have to remember, this is one of the things that we really have to remember. At the end of the day, what Trump, President Trump will decide, Prime Minister will have, Netanyahu will have to implement.
3: Danny Citrinowicz, with a view from Israel. He's at the Institute for National Security Studies in Tel Aviv. Thanks for your insights.
2: Thank you very much.
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7: 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And Congress voted to defund the Corporation for Public Broadcasting last year. So we lost that federal funding, which was about 10% of our budget. A little more than a decade before that, the state of North Carolina stopped funding any form of public media, too, which they have both been blows. They've both been a difficult thing to deal with. We have been so inspired by the response we've gotten locally here in Eastern North Carolina, especially since they announced the loss of federal funding and the rescinding of it, not only saying no more money, but we're going to take back some of the money that we already

0: already gave, and we were counting on that for our budget last year, but you stepped up. 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
2: Say, yes,
0: we are. 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
4: And I'm Leila Fadel. Sting has reached the level of rock star status where he really needs no introduction. From his time as the frontman of The Police...

0: This isn't the first time this has been in New York. It did open, or a version of it opened, 12 years ago. Didn't have a long run, mixed reviews. Some people would say flop at the time.
1: That's a complete misnomer. You know, I never conflate commercial success or failure with excellence or inefficiency.
0: Yeah.
1: You know, and it takes a while for a play to find its audience, to find its voice, mm-hmm. to find itself.
0: But do you think it has found its groove now?
1: I do. I think it's it gets better every time we perform it. Talks of the industrial economy will soon be half.
2: You may deny it is not so.
0: I guess it's kind of literal and symbolic. Like, would this play in some ways be the ship of your childhood?
1: It's the ship of my childhood. It's the ship of my life.
0: Hmm.
1: And, you know, there are so many parallels between building a ship and building a play. There are so many crafts and skills involved working in unison together, all having to point the ship in the right direction. I seem to be the captain of the ship now, and very happy to be trying to point it in the right direction. Up.
0: Sting, what a pleasure. Thank you so much for coming into the studios to talk to me.
1: Thanks for listening. Please come to the show.
0: The show he's inviting you to is The Last Ship at New York's Metropolitan Opera. It runs June 9th through 14th.
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4: My name is Jasmine Garst, and I'm an immigration correspondent for NPR. 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
5: 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My name is Jared Brumbaugh. And I'm here with Ben Donnelly. And usually Annette Weston is joining us for Morning Edition, your regular host each morning. But actually, she's in Washington, D.C. today covering a story, the Camp Lejeune water contamination. They're, the victims of that are holding a rally at the Capitol today, and she's there covering that story for Public Radio East.
6: 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And Annette has won an award for that series so far. 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
6: And we are so happy. 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It used to be less than that, but luckily things have increased. Our budget still ends up about the same, but everything's more local, and we feel that responsibility living here in Eastern North Carolina and being paid for by our neighbors to do things as well as we can. We take things very seriously. It's 800-222-9832. 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We got some thank yous. We'd like to thank Gabrielle Story of Greenville. She upgraded her sustaining membership. William Fitzgerald of New Bern gave an additional gift. 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
5: Love that.
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9: And I'm Layla Faldin. President Trump surprised a lot of people when he chose someone with no intelligence or national security experience to replace Tulsi Gabbard. That man is Bill Pulte, and he's Trump's pick to serve as the acting director of national intelligence. Right now, he's the director of the Federal Housing Finance Agency that oversees the U.S. mortgage market. He's a loyal Trump ally who's gone after Trump's political opponents. And oh, by the way, he's not leaving his old job for this one. He's taking on both. The appointment is getting a lot of blowback from both Democrats and Republicans. So how unusual is a pick like this? To understand that, we're joined by former Defense Secretary Leon Panetta, who also served as CIA director during the Obama administration. Welcome back to the program. Thanks for being here.
10: Good to be with you.
9: So is Bill Pulte qualified for this job?
10: Absolutely not. I think all of us that worked in intelligence understood that when the DNI was created after 9/11, that the fundamental purpose was to have somebody with intelligence experience who could coordinate 18 intelligence agencies and make sure that they were sharing critical intelligence. The best way to cripple the DNI is to appoint somebody who has absolutely no intelligence experience. That's a death knell for the DNI and what it was designed to do.
9: Why do you think the president chose a person with no experience for this job?
10: Well, I think it relates more to kind of the role that he's played, not only in the housing area, but the role of basically going after the president's enemies. He's somebody who has largely targeted people that the president did not get along with and was part of kind of the president's retribution system. And so what you have to assume, I think one of the senators said this, that the last thing you need is to weaponize the DNI in going after other people. And so the worst result would be to have somebody who is able to dig into intelligence files and then use that information to basically go after people. That would truly undermine the credibility of the DNI. You might, you might as well end it because nobody's going to pay attention to a weaponized DNI.
9: But what would the point of that be at a time where there is a active war that the U.S. started in Iran when there are threats domestically? I mean, wouldn't this position be incredibly important right now?
10: Absolutely. This is a dangerous world we live in with a lot of flashpoints in the world of today. Threats from Russia, threats from China, threats from North Korea, a war in Iran, concerns about terrorism and the threats that they represent. So this is a dangerous world in which we need intelligence to understand what those threats are.
9: The president has disputed intelligence reports. We've seen the intelligence community push back in the past. Will that be different now?
10: The DNI, looking beyond whoever directs the DNI to the people that make up the DNI are all professional intelligence people. They have backgrounds in intelligence. They know what the role is. And if they find that they have a head person whose sole purpose is to misuse intelligence and to go after political enemies, what's going to happen is that the intelligence community is not going to work with somebody like that. So you are basically crippling the DNI by virtue of this appointment. That's going to be the end result.
9: What are the biggest dangers as you look at this appointment?
10: I think the biggest danger is that you're getting somebody who's basically a political hack, who's going to go into this area without any experience, understanding about the value of intelligence, and is simply going to look at intelligence as a weapon to go after political enemies. That's what's going to happen here. This guy has absolutely no business working in the intelligence area, but that's what the president has decided he's going to do.
9: That's former Defense Secretary Leon Panetta. Thank you again for your time.
10: Good to be with you.
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5: 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I'm Jarrett Brumbaugh. 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Good morning, Ben.
6: 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And Jared and I are in sync again this morning. We're both dressed almost identically by accident with the khaki pants and the dark polo shirt.
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6: 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And this is our 42nd anniversary of being on the air this morning. I don't know exactly what time in the morning we went on the air. I do know that the first thing played was the 1812 Overture. We're starting things out with a bang. I have spoken to many listeners who were here at that time and former and current employees of Public Radio East who were involved in that. Howard Jones is and was the engineer for PRE when he's not doing his day job at the keeping the Voice of America on the air. But he has been a godsend to this organization, made everything possible. There, 2 years ago when we were celebrating the 40th, we had some stories on the air talking about the beginning, and there was a technical detail that was different, that was incorrect, according to Howard, about the record players that were being used to play all the music at that time. He took a lot of pride in the sort of stands that were on there. There were, I don't know if they were custom or they came that way, but they were filled with sand so that it was difficult to actually bump the record and there was more mass underneath it and kept it steady and all that. There's a sort of attention to detail about that. It's almost a pity that we don't have things like that in the studio anymore, but again, we don't need it. But it's great that we have still have pieces of that around here in the legacy of Public Radio East, only possible because of donations from people here in Eastern North Carolina from the 80s to today. And it can only continue by bringing in new members today. So if you are a listener, if you love PRE and you've never contributed, I'm talking to you right now, 800-222-9832.
5: 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It's the first day that PRE went on the air for the first time. And, you know, it's amazing how public radio has changed over that many years. 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
9: And I'm Leila Faldin. A second federal agency will consider President Trump's arch at a public meeting today. Plans call for a tall, white, triumphal arch with gold statues of eagles and Lady Liberty on top. Stairs and elevators inside would lead to an observation deck where visitors could take in the view. NPR's Rachel Treisman visited the proposed site and reports on the views it could block.
12: Trump wants to build his monumental arch in a traffic circle on the Virginia side of Arlington Memorial Bridge, which connects to D.C. over the Potomac River. On a recent sunny morning, well past rush hour, the circle saw a steady stream of cars, tour buses, and airplanes overhead. Occasionally, some cyclists pass by, a couple of walkers on foot. Some big tour groups have been boarding their buses nearby, but it's pretty quiet. The most noteworthy thing about this grassy roundabout is the view. As I stood inside the circle, I was about halfway between two important monuments. On one side of me, I can see the back of the Lincoln Memorial with its iconic columns and flat top. On the other side, towards the west, I can see the imposing gate of Arlington National Cemetery, and above that, sort of a green hill At the top of the hill is Arlington House, the mansion that once belonged to Confederate General Robert E. Lee. It's no coincidence that the Lincoln Memorial was built in 1922 directly across from Lee's property turned cemetery. Here's Neil Flanagan, an architect and public historian in D.C.
13: The Potomac River was the border between the North and South, nominally, during the Civil War. So it's literally crossing the border and sort of trying to heal those wounds.
12: Trump's proposed arch would stand 250 feet tall, more than twice the height of the Lincoln Memorial. Critics worry it will obstruct the view and the message it sends. That's one of the concerns members of the public raised when the Commission for Fine Arts discussed the arch last month. Elizabeth Merritt with the National Trust for Historic Preservation called it one of the most symbolic vistas in D.C.
14: Arlington Memorial Bridge was intentionally designed with a low profile to respect the visual and symbolic vistas connecting the National Mall and Arlington National Cemetery.
12: The commission, packed with Trump allies, ultimately granted final approval to the design. But the project faces other hurdles, including a lawsuit by Vietnam War veterans. It also needs approval from the National Capital Planning Commission, another Trump-friendly federal agency that will consider the arch at its meeting today. If the nearly 1,700 public comments it's received are any indication, the size and placement of the arch are just some of the criticisms likely to surface.
13: This is a really weird location to put anything.
12: As Flanagan notes, there are questions about traffic patterns, pedestrian access, and potential flight impacts at nearby Reagan National Airport. The Trump administration says it's looking into all of this. When asked about blocking the view, both the White House and Interior Department told NPR that the arch will, quote, enhance the visitor experience at Arlington National Cemetery.
15: You can do things that are people-oriented without building something.
12: Karen Iglesias is an adjunct professor at the University of Maryland School of Landscape Architecture. She says there are ways to celebrate the country's 250th birthday without permanently altering its landscape.
15: We can have fireworks and porta potties. You know, I mean, let's act like it's going to be here in another 50 years, too.
12: Critics want the traffic circle to stay empty so the legacy of the structures around it can live on. Rachel Treisman, NPR News.
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6: 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We've gotten 5 so far. So we need to hear from you either by the end of the hour or by the end of morning edition at 9 o'clock this morning. 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
9: 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I'm Leila Faldin.
8: And I'm Steve Inskeep. A Trump administration pause on processing visas leaves a lot of people uncertain about their future. They are in the United States legally. Many work meaningful jobs, and they may have to return to their home countries as their visas expire. few are more anxious about returning home than people from Iran. NPR's Arzu Rezvani spoke with some of them.
16: 32-year-old Ali will never forget the day he got to America.
17: I landed in Chicago and I saw the United States flag. That was one of the best days of my life.
16: It was 2021. Ali came for his PhD in electrical engineering. He also worked on a government-funded project on long-distance biometric identification. It's the kind of technology used to identify a person through body type or walking style from, say, a drone. The project was cutting-edge and sensitive.
17: The hard drives that we used had real physical passwords on them, and always somebody was with us, even when I was going to use the restroom. So it was really intense in terms of security.
16: Life was going great for Ali. He graduated late last year, got job offers from top tech companies. Then in December, the Trump administration announced a freeze on visa processing for nationals from 39 countries deemed high risk, including Iran. For the last several months, Ali's application to transition from studying to working has been on hold.
17: Since then, I haven't been able to work, so I have zero income. I don't have any health insurance. And as of May 10th, I lost my driver license. So yeah, it's one of the most stressful periods of my life.
16: Returning home to Iran is complicated for Ali. During his years in the U.S., he railed against Iran's government in protests and on social media. It's the kind of activism Iran's hardline government is cracking down on while it's still technically at war with the U.S. Ali believes if he goes back, he could be detained or pressured to share his expertise with Iran's military.
17: I'd rather live in poverty and, you know, but not work for them.
16: Immigration lawyers estimate at least 50,000 Iranian nationals in the U.S. on various expiring visas are trapped in the legal limbo Ali is in. Returning to Iran is risky, but remaining in the U.S. is also a gamble. It's why Ali and other Iranians interviewed for this story ask that NPR use only first names, afraid of government retribution both in Iran and the U.S.
18: Anybody who's here who doesn't have status is fair game to get targeted, detained, and removed.
16: That's Paris Etemadi Scott. She's the legal director of Pars Equality Center, which provides legal support to Iranian immigrants and asylum seekers. While the Trump administration argues immigrant vetting has been too lenient, Scott and other immigration attorneys say it's long been stringent for Iranian nationals.
18: Iranians are subject to extreme background checks. Sometimes they're kept in administrative processing, i.e. background checks, for 3 years. So these folks are extremely vetted before they can even get a visa stamp in their passport.
16: Democratic Senator Ed Markey of Massachusetts, home to some of the world's top universities and research centers, wants Iranians spared from this pause.
19: If we welcome their talents, we must not turn our backs on their safety when they are most endangered.
16: Day after day, his office has been fielding desperate calls.
19: I've heard from engineers and scientists who are now struggling to pay for basic living expenses. I've heard from researchers in artificial intelligence, health, and pharmaceuticals who may have to turn down jobs that would help advance scientific innovation. I've heard from entrepreneurs who may have to shut down their businesses.
16: Senator Markey is demanding temporary protected status for Iranian nationals, which would allow them to stay and work legally in the U.S. It's not only to protect them from going back to Iran. For Senator Markey, it's also about preventing competitors, like China, from seizing talent the U.S. has cultivated.
20: Whatever I gain here, I can spend there and I can help China to grow.
16: Shirin is researching recyclable materials at a top university and applying for a patent. She recently got married. Her husband is a U.S. citizen. She's an Iranian national. In normal times, Shirin could apply for a marriage green card. But the pause on visas means that application won't get processed. Her future is uncertain, but one thing is for sure.
20: If I leave, my husband is also a PhD, so both PhD are going to leave the country. And all this time and money that U.S. spent for training us, we are going to give to another country to help other country to grow in a very competitive area and market.
16: It's not lost on Shirin that China has its own record of oppression. But with time running out and her life in limbo, China, she says, might be her best bet. Arzu Rezvani, NPR News, Los Angeles.
5: 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I'm Jared Brumbaugh, the Assistant General Manager here at Public Radio East, and I'm joined with Ben Donnelly, our General Manager.
6: 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And we'd like to thank Debo and Marcel Duclos from Jacksonville for their sustaining membership.
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5: And Ben, today is Public Radio East's 42nd anniversary. Yep. So we're celebrating here at Public Radio East. And I hear there's cake. And it's going to be cake later today. 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Excited about that. 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
21: New warnings in southern Lebanon today that it will continue attacks there. Lebanese state media say Israel has fired multiple artillery and airstrikes today. NPR's Greg Myrie says this comes after both countries said yesterday they'd agreed to renew a ceasefire that had collapsed.
22: This is significant.
1: if it works, but lots of reasons to be skeptical, and we're already seeing some evidence of that. Obviously, it would be good for Israel and Lebanon, and it would also remove a key obstacle to a possible agreement in the Iran war. Iran is the big backer of the militant group Hezbollah, and it said it would stop the indirect negotiations with the U.S. if Israel keeps waging this military operation in Lebanon. It says there must be ceasefires in both countries.
3: NPR's Greg Myrie reporting. President Trump says he plans to nominate Acting Attorney General Todd Blanche to permanently lead the Justice Department. NPR's Franco Ordonez reports Blanche would replace Pam Bondi, whom Trump fired in April.
22: The president announced his plans at a Rose Garden dinner, according to a video posted by his deputy chief of staff, Dan Scavino.
23: I'm instructing Dan and everybody else that's involved in that very complicated process, which is going to go, I think, very quickly, that we are going to make him permanent attorney general.
22: Trump grew frustrated with Bondi for not aggressively enough targeting political opponents. Blanche has been very aggressive since taking the role, including investigating former FBI Director James Comey over a photo posted online that officials said was a threat to the president, and announcing the $1.8 billion so-called anti-weaponization fund that would have paid people the Trump administration decided were unjustly politically targeted. Franco Ordonez, NPR News.
3: The House of Representatives has passed a war powers resolution limiting President Trump's military actions against Iran. This may only be symbolic. The Senate has not passed it, and President Trump is expected to veto it if it does. In Texas, officials are investigating a confirmed case of the flesh-eating New World screwworm. This is a parasite that can kill livestock and wildlife. From the Texas newsroom, Lucia Vasquez reports.
24: The case was detected in South Texas. It'll be the country's first case since the pest was eradicated in the U.S. in the 60s. The parasite's larvae feed on the living tissue of warm-blooded animals, including cattle, deer, and pets, and, in rare cases, humans. Texas has spent months preparing for the possibility of an outbreak. These efforts include plans for a $750 million facility in South Texas to curtail the parasite's spread. Officials haven't released details about exactly where in South Texas the case was found. For NPR News, I'm Lucio Vasquez.
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5: 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Good morning. I'm Jared Brumbaugh. Ben Donnelly is here, too.
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5: 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Here's your forecast for eastern North Carolina today. Mostly sunny skies. Highs around 85 degrees tonight. Clear and breezy with a low around 58. And tomorrow, sunny with a high near 91 degrees.
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8: It's Morning Edition from NPR News. I'm Steve Inskeep.
9: And I'm Leila Faldin. Good morning. President Trump says he's going to nominate acting Attorney General Todd Blanche to take on the role permanently.
8: Blanche is Trump's former personal lawyer. He's been at the Justice Department since early in the administration, so he's been on hand for the president's efforts to undermine court rulings and turn the department into a weapon for his retribution campaign. Blanche also oversaw the Justice Department's creation of a $1.8 billion fund to compensate people who claim to have been wrongfully targeted by the government, a fund that dismayed even many Republicans.
9: Joining us now is NPR congressional reporter Sam Greenglass. Good morning, Sam.
0: Hey, Leila.
9: So Blanche testified before Congress this week that the fund is dead. Is that enough for some senators?
0: Well, Senate Majority Leader John Thune spent the last 24 hours telling his Republican colleagues that it should be enough and that they should feel confident moving forward today with a vote on billions of dollars for immigration enforcement, which had been stalled by pushback over this fund. But that did not satisfy some of these Republican senators like John Cornyn of Texas. He said the only way to ensure the fund is dead is for Congress to put a stake through it. And, you know, not long after the Senate voted to proceed to debate yesterday, President Trump was asked whether this fund was actually dead.
4: It's, I'd have to ask the lawyers, I don't know. I know one thing, the weaponization. Are you talking about the weaponization fund?
7: Yeah, what's your decision?
4: The weaponization fund, as far as I'm concerned, was a beautiful thing.
0: We've already seen two amendments by Republicans to try and block this fund for good, though even if they do attract enough votes to pass, it is unclear if Senate rules will allow them in this unrelated $70 billion measure to fund ICE and Border Patrol for 3 years. So this dispute over money to potentially compensate people who stormed the Capitol on January 6th may imperil one of Trump's top priorities, funding immigration enforcement.
9: Okay, this seems to be another example of Trump undercutting Republicans in Congress and then, in turn, his own agenda.
0: Oh, totally. But Republicans like retiring Senator Tom Tillis of North Carolina say what Trump is doing is self-sabotage. Tillis, who's also raised concerns about Blanche's statements on January 6th, called out Trump's pick for acting director of national intelligence, Bill Pulte, Wednesday on CNBC.
10: My God, you put forth this restitution fund when we're trying to get Homeland Security funded for 3 years, and you think that's going to go well right in the same week? You put an incendiary attack dog like Pulte out on the agenda while we're trying to get 702 authorized, and he would be one of the major users of it? It's like whoever these people are in the White House need to get the hell out of the White House.
0: Tillis is referring to an expiring section of the Foreign Intelligence Surveillance Act, or FISA. The White House, top Republicans, and Democrats want to renew it, but now some Democrats say they won't unless Trump drops Pulte. Some Senate Republicans are also concerned about Pulte. Asked about his qualifications, Intelligence Chair Tom Cotton only said, "I have no observations on the matter."
9: Hmm. Are you seeing other places where Republicans are frustrated with the president?
0: Yeah, another example this week was over in the House, where four Republicans joined with Democrats to pass a war powers resolution to try to force Trump to pull back forces from the conflict with Iran. This still has to pass the Senate, and Trump can veto it, so practically it doesn't mean much, but this is still a significant rebuke. You know, Trump has shown he's happy to vanquish Republicans he deems insufficiently loyal, so you've got more lawmakers questioning whether trying to be loyal is actually worth it, and that's making for a really unpredictable time in Congress.
9: NPR's Sam Greenglass. Thank you, Sam.
0: You're welcome.
7: Jonah Goldberg joins us next. He is editor-in-chief of The Dispatch and a regular guest here. Jonah, good morning.
11: Hey, it's great to be here.
7: What is the president doing that's giving him extra trouble in Congress?
11: First of all, he's being Trump, and we are in the, the 10th year of the Trump era?
7: Depends on when you start from the escalator, maybe 11, but go on.
11: And so I think the act in some ways is getting old, but I think the broader picture is that what Trump has been doing, which is bedeviling a lot of Republicans who, again, are just getting a little tired with all this, is he's personalizing the GOP's best issues so that the valence of those issues, you could call it patriotism with the 250th anniversary, immigration, national security, the economy. Trump is making them all about him, making it very difficult for Republicans to talk about those things without having to defend a very unpopular president. And that's bedeviling a lot of these guys. Also, just as a practical matter, 9 Senate Republicans, that's almost what, just shy of 20% of the Republican caucus, are not returning. And so those are a lot of people who've got nothing to lose by trying to reclaim some of their integrity and some of their independence and get a little vengeance for some of the things that Trump has done, like ousting John Cornyn Kennedy in Louisiana, popular members of the Senate caucus. So he's buying a lot of enemies and liberating a lot of those enemies to do what they want to do to get payback. And it's
7: Cassidy, I guess we should note, in Louisiana. And of course, when we said 9 are not returning, these are people who either are retiring, often under pressure from the president and his supporters, or who've lost primaries, often after an endorsement of Trump of their opponents. All of that said, Jonah, many Republicans still avoid saying much about the president. You heard that quote from Tom Cotton essentially declining to talk about Bill Pulte, the intelligence director who doesn't seem to have qualifications. Is their political reality ultimately the same? If you're a Republican, you've got to be with Trump.
11: Once you get past primary deadlines, a lot of people get a little more spine. It's like stem cell therapy. Once you get past the primary deadline, you can regrow some tissue. But it's absolutely true. Trump has always cared more about being the indisputable, unopposed, total ruler of a smaller GOP than merely one player among many in a bigger GOP. Better to rule in hell than serve in heaven. And that's always been his attitude, and he's been remarkably successful at it. So, I wouldn't go around praising the courage of a lot of Senate Republicans or

0: The First Amendment, the first one, enshrines the right to a free press in the United States. 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And thank you.
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2: Do you think the president is doing that?
3: I am a harsh and severe critic of the "if only the czar knew" defenses of Donald Trump. So I'm perfectly happy to place the responsibility at his feet for this. But I also suspect that this is driven, the energy behind it is driven by people like Stephen Miller and others within the administration who realize the clock is running out on their ability to do the mass deportation that they want to do. If they lose the House, they're going to be distracted by investigations. If they lose the Senate, you can even see a successful impeachment. And so I think that this is them seeing the sand going out of the hourglass and trying to create it. The strategy has always been to make immigration so, the fight against immigration so ugly, so chaotic, so unpleasant that it discourages people from moving here in the first place, and it discourages a lot of people from staying here. And that's sort of been the feature of it. The ugliness was the point for Miller and a lot of these guys, and I think they're doubling down on it.
2: Jonah Goldberg, always a pleasure talking with you. Thank you.
3: Great to be here.
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4: 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International Donut Day is tomorrow. It's the it's the first Friday in June.
5: Oh, okay.
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0: Still to come, the BBC's Will Grant has been speaking to the police in Monterrey in northern Mexico as the city prepares to host some World Cup matches.
1: We have no information that any cartel will harm any tourist, claims the local security chief Alfredo Favela. It's mainly the common crimes, mobile phone theft and robberies, he adds. But we've reduced those a lot here. Visitors should rest assured there'll be peace in this city and this state.
0: More of Will's report from Northern Mexico coming up in 20 minutes. Let's just recap our main headlines. This hour, a proposed ceasefire in southern Lebanon called a last chance for peace has been rejected by the militant group Hezbollah. And Britain's Prime Minister has accused Elon Musk, the billionaire owner of X, of trying to whip up division over the murder of a young white student falsely accused of racism by his Sikh killer. This is James Menendez with NewsHour live from the BBC. Now, some of the world's top AI executives, together with leading scientists, are calling for new legislation to prevent AI being used to develop biological weapons. The heads of OpenAI, Google DeepMind and Anthropic are among the signatories of an open letter saying that the screening of orders for synthetic or in other words, lab-grown DNA, should become mandatory. Dr. Piers Millett is Executive Director of the International Biosecurity and Biosecurity

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3: 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I'm Meghna Chakrabarty, and Beverly Gage is with us today. We're talking about her new book. It's called This Land Is Your Land, A Road Trip Through U.S. History. And Professor Gage, just to pick up where we left off, you write about how one of the beautiful draws of these, you know, local historic sites all across the country is that it's a place where people are trying to really figure out how to tell the stories of their communities, what happened in those communities. And also you say they're trying to sell those stories as well to the rest of America. They're trying to be heard. And I think that's exactly right, which is why when some of these sites, the people there are actually trying to really sort of forcefully grapple with the complexity of

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2: Here's your forecast for Eastern North Carolina. Sunny today, highs in the mid-80s. Tonight, clear, lows around 57 degrees. Tomorrow, sunny and highs at 91. 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
9: When she was seven, when she would visit her grandmother, Alexa would look through the books that her grandfather had owned, back when he was alive. What she liked especially was finding the books where he'd made little notes in the margins.
10: So that was the part that was really, you know, compelling.
9: Because they were hints about who he was.
10: Exactly. And they were, a lot of times they were really critical. He would write, I steadfastly disagree, or something like that. Or,
9: wow.
10: Or he would write, ah, if he really liked something.
9: As a kid, over the course of about a year, she systematically divided the books into two piles, the ones with markings and the ones without. And then she tried to read all the ones with markings. Her grandfather was a playwright and a teacher, and the books were creaky old books from the 1930s about theater and about how to write plays. It was thrilling. And when she was 11, she wrote her very first play, using the rules in the books. Rules from another generation.
10: These were archaic rules. Like, start your play with lots of exposition, which was really, you know, in vogue at the time. So I started mine with a butler, whose name I believe was Manson, picking up a phone, saying stuff like, "No, the lady and gentleman are not home right now. Why, at a fancy charity ball. Yes, he's still drinking too much, and she's having an affair with a gardener. Whom shall I say is calling?" I'm not kidding.
9: You were 11.
10: By the time I got to college, and I started to actually take writing classes, it was brought to my attention that, you know, stage directions shouldn't be things like, "There follows a mighty howling of wind." And and one of the things my teacher, who was not a young man by any means, said was, he was like, "Sweetheart, we don't use sotto voce anymore to mean he whispers. We just write whispers."
9: But of all the books on her grandfather's shelves, there was one book that affected her more than the others. It had lots of her grandfather's writing in the margins.
10: And he was very critical, so it was very rare that he would write "ah!" exclamation point. And there were more "ahs" in Moss Hart's autobiography, which is called Act One, than I think almost any of the other books that he had.
9: Moss Hart was a Broadway playwright, the man who directed My Fair Lady with Julie Andrews and Rex Harrison. He was married to another then luminary named Kitty Carlisle, who people these days mostly remember as a game show panelist back in the 1960s. The book details how he started as a kid in the Bronx, found something he just loved to do, which was to make plays. Reading it as a child, Alexa had that experience that you have sometimes as a kid. She did not understand everything in the book, but she understood enough to know that she really, really liked it.
10: Like, I knew what was going on in this book was fun. It drove him so powerfully, and it seemed to make him so happy.
9: She read Act One by Moss Hart over and over. She memorized long stretches. She tried to memorize the entire book. Even today, she recalls where specific ahs were penciled into her grandfather's copy.
10: Because it felt like I was recognizing an old friend. It felt like a familiarity of, oh, I found a home. This guy likes the same home I want.
11: Yeah.
10: So.
11: These are my people.
10: Yeah, yeah.
9: You don't meet many people who tell you that a book changed their lives. The idea of that is appealing, I think. Because it's nice to think that our lives could be changed by the vision of the world that happens between the pages of a book. Instead of what our lives are usually changed by. You know, dumb luck, tragedies, coincidences. Today on our radio program, we have stories of people whose lives were changed by books. Really changed. From WBEZ Chicago, this is American Life. I'm Ira Glass. Stay with us.
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9: This American Life. Today's show is a rerun. Act One. Act One. So Alexa Young says that she never meant for Moss Hart's autobiography, Act One, to be a blueprint for her life. But looking back on the events of what happened over decades, that seems to have been the case.
10: Basically, what I did was, like he did in his life story, I moved to New York. I think I kind of followed him there.
9: Really? You consciously followed him there? You thought?
10: I don't think it was conscious, but there are so many things that I did that he did. I wasn't as good of... I mean, he was more sort of... He could fake it better than I can, but you know, he had to get money at a certain point. He was like, I need money. So he thought, who's the richest person I know? And he wrote a letter to this woman, I think, and then showed up on her doorstep and said, I'm Moss Hart and I have a play, and if you give me money, we'll put it on. And she did. And isn't that amazing? And I wrote letters to strangers and said, I'm Alexa and I have a play, and if you fund my play, you can be part of the theater.
9: And did that work?
10: I did one time, yeah.
9: At some point, did you start to get a crush on him?
10: Yeah. It definitely turned from kind of a mentor, a make-believe mentor, to a pretend husband-to-be kind of situation. Somehow, I think I decided that time had completely screwed up and sent Moss to Key Carlisle, and that if he just hadn't died 2 years before I was born, then, you know, me and Moss might really have had a chance.
9: How would this thought manifest itself in daily life? Like, would you be out on dates and just think, not Moss. Really?
10: Yeah. Yeah. It would be like, there'd be something missing, you know? It wasn't quite what you'd want. And it's like, why can't I find some guy and we'll work on this play together and we'll be like in out-of-town tryouts in Philadelphia and we'll be up for 48 hours trying to fix our play and then we'll crack it and then we'll order room service.
9: So how far did the whole thing go?
10: I think maybe right before the end of college, Kitty Carlisle spoke one evening and...
9: At your college?
10: That's right. She was very active in the New York art scene, and she was extremely a huge advocate of the arts in our country. And so she was talking about that, I think, and I stood in line after she spoke to meet her, and there were all these people around me, and they were like, "You were really good on that game show." And I was just like disgusted, like, "Oh, please, she was in A Night at the Opera. She's like a singer. She's not just a game show lady." But by the time I got to the front of the line, I went up to talk to her. I said what I wanted to say, sort of, which was, you know, Moss changed my life, and I moved to New York to be a playwright like him. And I think I said something along the lines of, "Your husband meant so much to me." And she just looked at me, and she's so elegant and so classy, and she just said, I don't understand, darling. Did you know him?" She was just terrified.
9: Oh, really? She looked terrified.
10: Yeah, because she probably heard some kind of ownership or possessiveness in the way I said, "Your husband meant so much to me," as if I knew him. So I think it was confusing, since she probably could figure out that he probably was dead before I was born. But it was disturbing, and I felt terrible, and it made me realize how, you know, just far from reality this thing had taken me. And you know, it was just scary to scare her, because, you know, she's the person that he loved. But my friend that was with me was really nice, because we walked home afterward, and he was like, "Don't worry about her. You're much better for Moss than she was." He knew the whole story, too.
9: And Moss was just spending time with her
10: because
9: she happened to be alive. You know, you talked about how you felt fated for him in some way, and drawn to him in some way. Have you thought about what is the line that divides that kind of dreamy, healthy feeling, I think, from a scary, stalky feeling?
10: Yeah, sure. Because the truth is, really, the way he functioned in my life was like as a comfort. And I knew, I mean, I wasn't really broke. It wasn't a break from reality, but it was the sense that, you know, when you read a book and something speaks to you and you feel like you feel understood, and so it makes the world a less lonely place.
9: Alexa, how much of your feeling about Moss is connected to your feeling about your grandfather, who you didn't really know?
10: I think they're intimately connected. I really do. I think that because I didn't know my grandfather, I couldn't talk to him about what his life in the theater was like. And so this book gave me 444 pages of what it would be like to want to be in the theater and how you might try to make that happen. And so it was like he was this sort of stand-in for my grandfather in a lot of ways. And the other part about it is that the way people talk about him, because I then, of course, went and read every single book I could get my hands on about him, or that even had any mention of him in it, is with such love and appreciation and affection. It's just staggering. I think that was how people spoke about my grandfather, and I recognized it. That same enthusiasm and sort of the way their eyes would light up.
9: Today, before our interview, you faxed over to our offices here at WBEZ. Hey, I'm going to pull it out here. A letter that your grandfather wrote in 1969. Obviously, as he was quite ill. And it does have this quality of just... it's one of the most beautifully written things I've ever read.
10: Isn't it? It's really something.
9: He spends, I should say, most of this thing. He starts off. This is to his students, right?
10: Mm-hmm. Yeah.
9: Dear friends, he says, I've asked Donald Davis, who I would assume is one of his students.
10: One of his co-workers.
9: Co-workers, yeah. Okay. To read this to you, it's intended to tell you as much as I know about my present situation, and thereby, of course, to let you know what the prospects are for the future of the work we've begun together. In planning this letter in my mind, I've been pulled this way and that by very conflicting impulses. I prefer to consider any of my own sickness, any deep trouble, as a very personal matter, possibly to be shared with close members of our family, but never to be inflicted on anyone else. At the same time, I detest mysteries, and those of you who have called have, I hope, been told the truth insofar as we knew it. But the truth has been shifting, sometimes very swiftly, and what you may have heard a few weeks back is now untrue. And then he has this really pretty paragraph. He says, besides, though some of you are relatively recent friends, some of our common ties go years back. And old friends or new, the depth of my feeling for you obliges me to be entirely honest with you. And so I'm going to put the next several paragraphs in parentheses, and I'm asking Donald not to read them aloud. Each of you who wishes to can read it for himself. Anyone who dislikes these semi-clinical details can avoid them. And then there are a couple of paragraphs that basically describe the state of his illness. And then he talks about the prognosis, which is not very good, and through another few paragraphs, and then to this last paragraph. Which one? Why don't you read that?
10: Sure. Doubtless, all of that sounds very gloomy. I do admit I could think of happier matters. For one thing, I don't at all approve of my own extinction. I don't like the idea of it one bit. Though reason assures me that the world can get along very nicely without me, I can't quite believe that it will. Still, there are a few small compensations. For one thing, I had always hoped that I could face my own death with some equanimity, but it's a bit of a satisfaction to find that I can. And he talks about my mom and my grandmother. And it says, and that's really what I'm finally wanting to say. I think you're a great bunch. And in case there isn't a chance to say it again, thanks for your concern, your calls, your note, but above all for your love. You've had my love, and I've had yours, and I'm a damn fortunate man. So thanks and good luck. Marvin Borowski.
9: And so this to you feels very much like Heart, too, Moss Heart.
10: Yeah. Like guys who said, you know, I'm a damn fortunate man. You're a swell kid. Yeah.
9: After spending her 20s in New York, Alexa Young moved to Los Angeles, as her grandfather did, to write screenplays for Hollywood. She's written on shows like Friends, The West Wing, Big Love, Grace and Frankie, and lots more. Act two, the family that reads together. Sometimes a book can change your life, but just in a small, temporary way, and not for the better. We have this cautionary tale of how a book infected an entire family from writer David Sedaris. Quick warning to listeners before we begin, some of the content of this story might not be suitable for every listener, though there is no graphic language, no nasty words, no graphic scenes, nothing. In fact, we even had to bleep.
14: I found the book hidden in the woods beneath a sheet of plywood, its cover torn away and the pages damp with mildew. I read, Brock and Bonnie Rivers stood in their driveway, waving goodbye to the Reverend Hasselback. Goodbye, they said, waving. Goodbye, the Reverend responded. Tell those two teens of yours, Josh and Sandy, that they'll make an excellent addition to our young person's ministry. They're fine kids, he said with a wink. Almost as

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2: Rivers family practiced a literal interpretation of the phrase, love thy neighbor. Limber as gymnasts, these people were both shameless and insatiable. Father and daughter, brother and sister, mother and son. After exhausting every possible combination, they widened their circle to include horny sea captains and door-to-door knife salesmen. Yes, these people were naughty, but at the age of 13, I couldn't help but admire their infectious energy and spirited enjoyment of life. The first few times I read the book, I came away shocked, not by the characters' behavior, but by the innumerable typos. Had nobody bothered to proofread this book before sending it to print? In the opening chapter, the daughter is caught fondling her brother's keck in the dining room. On page 33, the son has sex with his mother, who, we are told, possesses a fond power of tots. I showed the book to my sister Lisa, who tore it from my hand, saying, "Let me hold on to this for a while." She and I often swapped babysitting jobs and considered ourselves fairly well-read in the field of literary pornography. "Look in the parents' bedroom beneath the sweaters in the second drawer of the white dresser," she'd say. We'd each read the story of O and the collected writings of the Marquis de Sade, with one eye on the front door, fearful that the homeowners might walk in and torture us with barbed whips and hot oils. "We know you," our looks would say as the parents checked on their sleeping children. "We know all about you." The book went from Lisa to our 11-year-old sister Gretchen, who interpreted it as a startling nonfiction expose on the American middle class. "I'm pretty sure this exact same thing is going on right here in North Hills," she whispered, tucking the book beneath the artificial grass of her Easter basket. "Take the Sherman family, for example. Just last week, I saw Heidi sticking her hands down Steve Jr.'s pants." "The guy has two broken arms," I said. "She was probably just tucking in his shirt." "Would you ask one of us to tuck in your shirt?" she asked. She had a point. A careful study suggested that the Shermans were not the people they pretended to be. The father was often seen tugging at his crotch, and the wife had a disturbing habit of looking you straight in the eye while sniffing her fingers. A veil had been lifted, especially for Gretchen, who now saw the world as a steaming pit of unbridled sexuality. Seated on a lounge chair at the country club, she would narrow her eyes, speculating on the children crowding the shallow end of the pool. "I have a sneaking suspicion Christina Youngblood might be our half-sister," she said. "She's got her father's chin, but the eyes and mouth are pure mom." I felt uneasy implicating our parents, but Gretchen provided a wealth of frightening evidence. She noted the way our mother applied lipstick at the approach of the potato chip delivery man, whom she addressed by first name and often invited in to use the bathroom. Our father referred to the bank tellers as doll and sweetheart, and their responses suggested that he had taken advantage of them one time too many. The Greek Orthodox Church, the gaily dressed couples at the country club, even our elderly collie Duchess, they were all in on it, according to Gretchen, who took to piling furniture against her bedroom door before going to sleep at night. The book wound up in the hands of our 10-year-old sister Amy, who used it as a textbook in the make-believe class she held after school each day. Dressed in a wig and high heels, she passed her late afternoon standing before a blackboard and imitating her teachers. "I'm very sorry, Candace, but I'm going to have to fail you," she'd say, addressing one of the empty folding chairs arranged before her. "The problem is not that you don't try. The problem is that you're stupid. Very, very stupid. Isn't Candace stupid, class? She's ugly, too. Am I wrong?" "Very well, Candace. You can sit back down now.

0: And for God's sakes, please stop crying. Okay, class, now I'm going to read to you from this week's new book. It's a story about a California family, and it's called Next of Kin. If Amy had read the book, then surely it had been seen by 8-year-old Tiffany, who shared her bedroom, and possibly by her brother Paul, who at the age of 2 might have sucked on the binding, which was even more dangerous in reading it. Clearly this had to stop before it got out of hand. Even our ancient Greek grandmother was arriving at the breakfast table with suspicious-looking circles beneath her eyes. Gretchen took the book and hid it under the carpet of her bedroom, where it was discovered by our housekeeper, Lena, who eventually handed it over to our mother. "I'll make sure this is properly disposed of," my mother said, hurrying down the hallway to her bedroom. "Penetration," she laughed, reading out loud from a randomly selected page. "Oh, this ought to be good." Weeks later, Gretchen and I found the book hidden between the mattress and box springs of my parents' bed, the pages stained with coffee rings and cigarette ash. The discovery seemed to validate all of Gretchen's suspicions. "They'll be coming for us any day now," she warned. "Be prepared, my friend, because this time they'll be playing for keeps." We waited. I'd always made it a point to kiss my mother before going to bed, but not anymore. The feel of her hand on my shoulder now made my flesh crawl. She was hemming a pair of my pants one afternoon when, standing before her on a kitchen chair, I felt her hands graze my butt. I just want to be friends," I stammered. "Nothing more, nothing less." She took the pins out of her mouth and studied me for a moment before sighing. "Damn. And here you've been leading me on all this time." I read the book once more, hoping to recapture my earlier pleasure, but it was too late now. I couldn't read the phrase, "He paunched his daughter's rock-hard nopples," without thinking of Gretchen barricading herself in the bedroom. I thought I might throw the book away or maybe even burn it, but like a perfectly good outgrown sweater, it seemed a shame to destroy it when the world was full of people who might get some use out of it. With this in mind, I carried the book to the grocery store parking lot and tossed it into the back of a shining new pickup truck. I then took up my post beside the store's outdoor vending machines, waiting until the truck's owner returned pushing a cart full of groceries. He was a wiry man with fashionable mutton chop sideburns and a half cast on his arm. As he placed his bags into the back of the truck, his eyes narrowed upon the book. I watched as he picked it up and leafed through the first few pages before raising his head to search the parking lot. He took a cigarette from his pocket and tapped it against the roof of the truck before lighting it. Then he slipped the book into his pocket and drove away.
1: 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This story appears in his book, Naked. His latest book is called The Land and Its People. Coming up, the frontier, then, and then. That's in a minute. I'm Chicago Public Radio when our program continues.
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1: It's This American Life. I'm Ira Glass. Each week on our program, of course, we choose a theme, bring you a variety of different kinds of stories on that theme. Today's program is a rerun, The Book That Changed My Life. We've arrived at Act 3 of our show. Act 3, Roger and me, Lewis and Clark. There's book as literature, there's book as filth, and then there's book as pure physical object. This is the story of somebody for whom a book changed his life, though it is almost random that it happened at all, that he got to know this book in the first place. Jeremy Goldstein tells the story.
4: Roger was 34, working in construction and looking for things to do in his spare time. And one day he noticed this plate he'd been given by his grandmother, a plate from a 1905 fair celebrating the centennial of Lewis and Clark's expedition to explore the western frontier. He looked at the plate and wondered if there was anything else left from the fair still around. It turned out there was a lot, and he started buying it up.
5: It was a fun hobby, collecting the various memorabilia from that fair. But when you reach a point where I had about 1,100 items, one of the larger collections known, it was, you know, the end of the treasure hunt. And I couldn't find anything I didn't have. And somebody mentioned, well, why don't you collect books about Lewis and Clark? I thought, well, that might be kind of fun to do.
4: So in 1984, he went to a book dealer in Vancouver and picked out an 80-year-old set of books that chronicled Lewis and Clark's expedition. The price? $695.
5: I had a difficult time writing out that check because at that time, in fact, I really didn't know much about books. I proceeded to take that set of books downtown in Portland to an established book dealer whose name was Prest McMahon. And I showed him the set. I said, well, that's it, isn't it? That's all the journals. And he kind of chuckled. He said, no, there's a lot more publications than that about the journals of Lewis and Clark. And so I went ahead and said, well, I tell you what, I said, you give me about 5 years, I'm going to have every book published about Lewis and Clark. And he laughed so hard, he about laughed himself out of his chair. He was a heavy-set gentleman in his late 60s at the time. And he said, there's people that have spent lifetimes looking for every book of Lewis and Clark and have never succeeded. Well, I told him, well, maybe I won't have every book, but I'll have the best library of anybody in the United States. And he laughed harder.
4: Strange as it may sound, this is all it took to send Roger on his path of amassing, in just 14 years, what did become the largest known private collection of Lewis and Clark books in the United States. And all this time, he kept working in construction, excavating landscapes, laying pipes for sewers, and paving roads. A decent living, but it was never enough.
5: Anything after house payment and basic expenses for living would go toward buying books. I would have to work 10 to 12 hours a day, normally 6 days a week. Some summers I wouldn't take a day off, just so that I could work and have a little better check, so maybe I could get that next book or make that other credit card payment, because I was now beyond my means.
4: At one point, Roger had 12 credit cards.
5: And then, of course, I had a house I could refinance, which I did 3 times. I don't know how to explain it exactly, but if there was a book out there that I didn't have, I would find the means to acquire it. When you get something in 18th, 19th century, you open up the book and you look at the color, the discoloration of the pages and the smell. And that's when you really feel the true energy of history. Not what you would read, but you've got more senses than just your eyes. You can smell, you can feel, you can touch.

0: This actually points to one of the strangest things about Roger's relationship with his collection. He knew all about the different Lewis and Clark books, marbled end papers, obscure hand-tinted plates, and the value of original boards. But Roger never became an expert on what was inside the books. He didn't collect books to read them. He just wanted to own them. It turns out that your life can be changed by books you didn't even read. In fact, Roger had never been a reader of books. He didn't read books as a kid. He didn't go to college. And his reading habits didn't change as an adult when his house was full of books. As a collector, Roger was undeterred and he was methodical. But after 10 years, one book still eluded him. It's the cornerstone of any serious Lewis and Clark collection, a first edition copy of the first official account of the expedition. It's a two-volume set, published in 1814. Fewer than 1,500 copies were ever printed. But the price tag, often around $10,000, had always scared Roger off. Then in 1994, he took a $49 flight to Los Angeles for the L.A. Book Fair.
1: That particular day, I got there early. And then there was somewhat of a race when they opened up the gate. They would actually have to stand, slow down, don't run. It was like kids running for the opening of a carnival. I sauntered just casually, I didn't run, to William Reese's booth and introduced myself. And, oh, yeah, hi, Roger. And I says, did you bring anything about Lewis and Clark with you? And he turned and looked toward the glass case. And there sets a two-volume set of 1814 Lewis and Clark journals. And this set was beautiful. And I was just, I was shaking. I wanted this set so bad. And I looked at him and I said, what's the price? Bill said, well, $12,500. I was crushed. I knew it was beyond me. You know, so as I kind of backed away and started to walk away from the booth, just knowing, shaking my head to myself, I can't afford them. There's no way I can get I've got to have this set of books. Somehow I've got to, I can't afford these books. I can't. There's no way. I got to have this set of books. How the hell can I do it? Geez, I better go to the bar. I walked to the bar, got a shot of scotch. I walked back to the booth with my scotch in hand. And can I look at those again? And Bill, yeah, sure. And took them off the shelf, set them on the counter. He says, well, Roger, what can you afford? I says, I don't know. I says, we're not working. This is a slow time of the year. I might be able to do $1,000 a month, but God, Bill, we're not working now. I don't know. Maybe in May or June, you know, when we start working overtime. And he said, well, do you want them? And I said, yeah, but gosh, I can't. And before I could finish the conversation, Mr. Reese had turned around and took these books, put them in the bag, wrapped them up, turned around, put out his hand and shook my hand and said, that sounds good enough to me.
0: The 1814 became Roger's calling card. It established him as an expert in all things written about Lewis and Clark. And then something happened. Roger started to read his books. Before this, he'd occasionally pull out a book and read a random passage. But now he started to plow through whole books front to back.
2: Now it's my time to study the books. Let's look at this book that's in front of me. I've got it open to, just by chance, a passage that brings a lot of pleasure to me is the fact
0: that the passage comes about halfway through the expedition. After 18 months of looking for a route to the ocean, they finally reached the Pacific.
2: And here they finally, we are in view of the ocean, this great Pacific Ocean, which we have so long anxious to see. The roaring and the noise made by the waves breaking on the rocky shores may be heard distinctly. Ocean in view, Oh, the joy. So in this passage, place yourself on the banks of the Columbia River looking out toward the ocean. You know, I mean,
3: right.
2: You know, exactly. I'd be jumping up and down screaming, where is that gill of whiskey, which they didn't have at that time,
3: unfortunately.
2: I mean, they would have taken a gallon and all chugged it, and they'd have just been sloshed on the banks and just partying forever. I mean, it's great. What a feeling of success. It just brings a great pleasure to myself. Ocean in view, oh, the joy.
0: Last week, Roger made a pilgrimage of sorts to see, for the first time, the original handwritten journals that Lewis and Clark kept during their expedition. They're the books that everything Roger ever bought are descended from. Most of the journals are stored at the American Philosophical Society in Philadelphia. They're in remarkable condition. As the librarian turned the book's crisp pages for Roger, flipping past detailed maps and intricate drawings of animals, Roger barely moved or spoke.
4: Oh. Yeah, this is Clark's map of Great Falls of the Columbia. You're seeing it upside down.
5: My God.
4: Okay.
5: Great
0: Falls of the Columbia. At one point, Roger asked, could he touch them? He was told no. And after less than an hour with the journals, we wandered back into the library's main reading room.
6: The book has altered my life from being a manual laborer to being a scholar of knowledge from the interior of the book. Stephen Beckham, a professor at Lewis and Clark, once said that, well, Roger, you can't put yourself down for being a construction foreman. He said, that's a school of another type. He says, you know, I love school and I love education. And he says, and now that you're entering that field with us, he says, I have great respect for what you've done and what you know. And makes me feel great.
0: In the years since Roger began collecting, the value of all things Lewis and Clark has soared. Stephen Ambrose wrote a popular book, Undaunted Courage. Ken Burns did a documentary. These fueled the fire. And last fall, Roger arranged for Lewis and Clark College in Portland to purchase his entire collection for what amounts to a small fortune. He promptly retired from construction at the age of 54. Most of Roger's days are now spent in the library of Lewis and Clark College, where Doug Erickson is the chief archivist. Roger's known him for years.
7: You know, Roger would oftentimes get off of work when he was still working construction and not even clean up and come over to Lewis and Clark and spend time with me, and we'd chat and talk about books, go on the internet and look at books on Lewis and Clark and other things. But he was tired. He was very tired, and he looked like, you know, he had just gone through, you know, a hard day of labor on a construction site. Now you see Roger, he strolls in sometime in the morning whenever he feels like it. He walks in feeling like a king.
2: And then I usually go up to the Heritage Room, and I just sit there and immerse myself into that. And, of course, I'm surrounded by the books. It's a wonderful feeling being in there.
7: And he goes up there and he works. And every hour or two, he'll come down all excited. Doug, you got to come up here and see this. And I'll come upstairs and he'll show me something and we'll get excited about it. And I see him in the Heritage Room for many years to come, writing books and having people coming and talk to him and just enjoying the rest of his life.
8: A story by Jeremy Goldstein. In 2023, years after we first broadcast this story, Roger Wendwick died. Before he did, he wrote a book called Shotgun on My Chest, Memoirs of a Lewis and Clark Book Collector. Act 4, Little Sod Houses for You and Me. When you really love a book, what exactly are you supposed to do with that feeling after you've finished reading the book? And then perhaps finish reading about the book? If you feel strongly enough about the book, I think there is this impulse to somehow get closer to the book, to somehow try and conjure the world of the book right here in the real world somehow. So, if you read about a Broadway playwright, maybe you move to New York City, start writing plays. Or, if you already live in New York City, but the book takes place somewhere else, you head out there. Megan Daum has this story.
5: I'm moving to Nebraska. No one understands why. I've lived in New York City for 7 years, which is essentially all of my adult life. And a few months ago, I started making plans to head out west. Not all the way west, to California or Oregon, which people from around here might understand, but to the Great Plains. I wanted to move someplace flat and treeless, someplace that gives off a sense of how big this country used to be before automobiles and the jet age, before you could be cavalier about traveling from one place to another. There are a lot of reasons behind my move, but one of the reasons has to do with a book. With 9 books, as a matter of fact. They are the books written by Laura Ingalls Wilder about her childhood as a pioneer girl on the vast Midwestern prairie in the late 1800s. When I was a little girl, growing up nearly 100 years later in the 1970s, I wanted to be like Laura so much that I made my mother sew me a sunbonnet, which I wore constantly. Like Laura, I wore my hair in braids. Before I knew how to write, I drew picture books featuring the entire Ingalls family. It was always a variation on the same theme. A family moves to a new home, encounters hardships, and through a particular combination of self-reliance and hard work, makes a life for themselves in the new place. A place so remote, so unsettled, so cold, that no civilization, not even most Indians, had ever dared to live there. To me, this kind of uncharted life was the best kind to have, and it was even better that it required a sunbonnet.
9: She taught at 3 schools. The first one was the Brewster School, and that's where El Manzo would take her down and pick her up. It was about 12 miles to the southwest.
5: I'm in DeSmet, South Dakota, riding a horse-drawn wagon around the actual land that the Ingalls lived on. Our tour guide is Tim Sullivan. Tim and his wife, Joan, own the 154 acres of land that Laura's father, Charles Ingalls, claimed in 1880 as part of the Homestead Act.
9: This is an old trapper's cabin that we're going to fix up. We haven't gotten it done. That's the only thing we haven't gotten done.
5: A lot of people think the Ingalls are from Walnut Grove, Minnesota, because that's where the television series was set. But in fact, they only lived there for a few years. Laura came to DeSmet in 1879 when she was 12. It was where she grew up, became a school teacher, and met and married Almanza Wilder. 6 of her books are set there. For those who remember, it's the place where Laura and her sister Mary, who was blind, got lost in the tall, wet grasses known as the Big Slough. It's the place where the family survived the long winter, and it was the place she always considered home.
9: So when she talked about walking through the cool ground, walking to the Perry School, if you see when we're going home, it's wet there. That's why it would have been cool.
5: There's a certain kind of town that is defined solely by one industry, like steel towns, where at least one member of every family works in the mill. DeSmet is sort of like that, too, except the industry is a series of books. Every year for the past 29 years, the townspeople have put on a pageant based on Laura's life. Just about everyone in this town of 1,200 has participated in the pageant, or at least had one family member who has put on 1880-style clothing at one time or another, and given tours at the museum, or given some hapless tourist directions to the cemetery, where caravans of family cars wind around the grounds looking for the burial sites of Charles, Caroline, Mary, Carrie, and Grace Ingalls. Almost every establishment in DeSmet, even the local bar, has restrooms labeled Ma and Pa. But even though DeSmet is, for all intents and purposes, a tourist town, it doesn't feel like one. Instead, it feels like a town with a hobby, a place where a lot of people devote a lot of time to one particular idea. The tourists, though they're greeted in that typically warm, Midwestern way, feel almost incidental to the larger cause of celebrating Laura. I talked to a man who had acted in the pageant for 27 years, missing only 2 performances the whole time, one of them because of a combine accident in which he lost his finger and his son was impaled and almost died. He was back on stage the next night. Laura's books have a lot to do with the notion of rising to the occasion, and the pageant demands countless hours of volunteer effort, cooperation and manual labor done without complaint. In a way, this kind of idyllic, romantic work ethic is not what I expected when I came to DeSmet. Or, I should say, it is what I expected, and that's what took me by surprise. Traditionally, in a story like this, the writer goes to the place she's dreamt of and finds that it's not like what she imagined at all. But the remarkable thing about DeSmet is that it really is the little town on the prairie. The people are a bit like the people in Laura's books. They're proud of the land they live on, and in a strange way, it's as if Laura's powers of description have affected the way they talk about the place.
10: And it's beautiful out here in the prairie this evening, looking at the big slough.
11: Yeah.
10: Herd of cattle over there. I think it looks just like it did in Laura's day. Not all the buildings on the other side, but the big slough is the same. I like the way the blackbirds swing in the reeds, the way the cattails bloom, the puddles of water. Sometimes ducks and geese come in and land.
5: Marion Kramer is the author of the Laura Ingalls Wilder pageant. We're sitting at a picnic table on the Ingalls homestead. A busy day of tourism is winding down. Visitors are getting back in their minivans. Tim Sullivan's 8-year-old son, Brian, is assembling his costume for the pageant dress rehearsal. Marion is 65.
11: So how much different was your life from Laura's when you were reading these books?
10: Well, I guess my childhood was before electricity, before running water, and I lived on a working farm, and there were chores, there was responsibility. That's why I liked the Laura books so well, because Laura had to do the same things I had to do. We had cattle and hogs and sheep, and we grew wheat and corn. It was a wonderful time. Family was very important. Life seemed simpler then because we didn't do so many things and go so much, but I'm not sure that it was.
11: Do you remember when you first got electricity and water, and what was that like?
10: Well, it was just lovely. We had electricity came in 48. And they had been working for a long time putting the lines in. And finally the lines were all in and they were all hooked up. We were just waiting for the major flow of energy. And then the electricity was on. And it was the first time. And that night, as it got dark, I remember my father and my mother and my sister and one of my older brothers, we stood there and looked. Because suddenly it wasn't a black country anymore. We could see our neighbors' lights. Made it seem a lot less lonesome, a lot less isolated.
5: Marion was a music teacher for many years before becoming a pioneer school teacher on the Ingalls homestead. Every day she hangs out in the one-room schoolhouse, which looks exactly the way Laura describes her classroom at the Brewster School in her book, These Happy Golden Years. Marion gives brief music and math lessons to the tourists and then has the class read a quote from Laura off the blackboard. The quote goes something like, "It's best to be truthful and honest and make the best of what we have." Somehow it sounds revelatory. The prairie is the only place I've been to in my life where you can make the simplest, sweetest, even, I dare say, most cliched statement about the virtues of a simple life. And it sounds like anything but a cliche. It's as if the wind, which barrels through here like a wild animal, just knocks the irony out of everything. After a long day working at the Ingalls homestead, Joan Sullivan, Tim's wife, walks me down to the edge of the big slough. The grass is taller than we are, and it's easy to see how Mary and Laura could have gotten lost here.
12: You know, there's still some honesty in the world, you know, and that's what Laura talked about. You know, it's good to be truthful and honest and to, you know, do what's right. And that's I guess, what, you know, being here isn't always easy. It's a lot of hard work. And you wonder, you know, will the whole thing work out, you know, to be able to keep it running? But there's something about, you know, taking those morals and passing that on to a family.
11: Do you think that has to do with farming, or do you think it's something about the time that Laura was living in, or a combination of those?
12: Probably a combination of those. You know, trying to make an honest dollar, you know, trying to, you know, a farmer works hard, you know, they feed the world.
13: Why, hello. I'm glad so many of you have come to our little town on the prairie, Indy Smith. This is especially fine country, this prairie. At this time of the year, this is the hour that daylight softens and twilight falls. Oh, please forgive me. Sometimes I get a little carried away.
5: The Laura Ingalls Wilder pageant runs for 3 weekends each summer. Admission is $5. About 700 people come each night. It's held right in the middle of the prairie, on land adjacent to the Ingalls homestead. From the pageant site, you can see the 5 cottonwood trees that Pa planted. One for each of my girls, he said, meaning Ma and his 4 daughters. The dialogue in the pageant has been pre-recorded. When the pageant is actually performed, the cast members lip-sync the words and pantomime the action. This technique has its benefits and its perils. During the first performance this year, the actor playing Pa missed his cue, and his words came booming down onto the stage even though he wasn't there. The actors playing Mary and Laura and Ma carried on, talking to an invisible Pa like he was the voice of God.
14: Pa, is it on Indian land or land we'll have to move from?
13: Not on Indian land, my pretty girl. This is surveyed land, just waiting for us to call it home.
15: I want a place that's open, where I can run with the wind.
13: Lots of room, Laura.
10: It'll be the Ingalls homestead. Doesn't that sound fine?
5: I am completely charmed by this pageant. Yes, there are mistakes. Yes, you can hear places on the soundtrack where the tape has been edited. But all I can think as I watch these people on stage, many of them farmers, retired farmers, and the wives and kids of farmers, is how effectively they capture the feeling of the book. They're not selling anything. There's no agenda other than to celebrate Laura and the fact that she cared enough about this town to write these books about it. It's dusk on the prairie. Literally. That doesn't sound like something you'd say in earnest. It sounds like a lyric in some cowboy folk song or a particularly bad line in a romance novel. But it's not. It is simply dusk on the prairie. Little girls in sweaters and pants from the Gap are wearing sunbonnets and standing on the benches to get a better look. Fathers with fussy babies stroll around the field so their wives can watch the pageant undisturbed. An 8-year-old girl in sneakers and jeans runs through the grass, the wind whipping through her hair, her sunbonnet flying out behind her. The pageant is a huge hit. When the show's over, the audience storms the stage to get the autographs of cast members. People are saying it's the best thing they've ever seen, that this trip to DeSmet is the best vacation they've ever had. It's remarkable, really, that in a time when families can take vacations to Disney World or visit Great Adventure or even just stay home and watch TV, people will travel all the way to South Dakota to see a world that's described in a series of books. The Ingalls family managed to make homes for themselves in some of the most unforgiving conditions imaginable, in a cabin in the deep woods, in the banks of a creek, in a shanty surrounded by hundreds of flat, empty acres. But no matter where they lived, Pa played his fiddle, Ma did her sewing, and Laura managed to find delight in the world around her. Maybe that ability to merge the indoors and the outdoors, the familiar and the unfamiliar, is what all these people are responding to. Maybe that's why there's so much romance in the whole notion of a cabin stuck out in the middle of nowhere. People want to find comfort in an inherently uncomfortable place. They want to see if they can make it through the long winter and still see the beauty in the snow.
8: 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She lived there for several years. She's since written a bunch of books, moved back and forth across the country a few more times, just like Laura Ingalls Wilder. 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By the way, these days, the actors in the pageant about Laura's life on the prairie actually speak their own lines themselves. Thanks to the advent of inexpensive wireless microphones, they no longer lip sync to a pre-recorded track.

0: Well, program is produced today by Julie Snyder and myself. 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
2: Before,
3: I grew up with great respect for the police because in
2: Englewood, New Jersey,
3: we knew the police. We went to school with their children. They knew our parents, you know, and so it was almost something that you may wanted to have to aspire to. Going through the 60s and 70s, I lost total respect for the police because of their abuse of power. I don't have a lot of respect for them now for that same reason. Yet, for those who are walking that beat and who are trying to do the right thing, I have the greatest respect for. And I know that we can be in a society that is policed in the proper way, where the community as well is part of the health of that community with the police.
2: I know that it took you years to actually watch The Wire. So my question is, what's wrong with you?
3: Work. I never had time to slow down long enough to watch it. And there's nothing wrong now that I've seen it. Well done.
2: Were you surprised at how good it was?
3: Yeah, I was. I actually binged watched all five seasons. I had a double knee replacements and I was recuperating, and I thought, you know, I've only seen the first two episodes of each season, because that's what they would show before we finished shooting, and then I'd come back to England. It wasn't being shown in England, and I would start work until the next season of shooting. So I never got a chance to watch a whole season, you know. But then when I was sitting there with this ice pack on both of my knees, I just binge watched. I thought, this is really good. I think I may even watch it twice, you know, just to really get the nuances of different people's performances, but also the information that's being imparted concerning our society. You know, that I found very, very insightful.
2: Yeah, agreed. So we need to take a short break here. Let me reintroduce you. If you're just joining us, my guest is Clark Peters. He's currently one of the stars of the Netflix series The Burrows. He was one of the stars of the HBO series The Wire. And in Spike Lee's film To Five Bloods, he played one of the four Vietnam vets who returns to Vietnam decades after the war. We'll be right back. This is Fresh Air.
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2: This is Fresh Air. Let's get back to my interview with Clark Peters. He's currently starring in the Netflix series, The Burrows. You were one of the stars of Spike Lee's 2020 film, To Five Bloods. And so this is about four black Vietnam vets who returned to Vietnam decades after the war. They want to bring back the remains of the unit leader, Norm, who was killed in the battle. He helped the men survive and was also like a really good friend to these four vets. So they're returning after having not seen each other for years, and they're going to bring back the remains of Norm, and they're going to search for the gold bars that they discovered and buried, hoping to bring them back and cash in. So this is your character talking about Norman, the squad leader, whose remains they're going back to find.
5: Wasn't many brothers who made squad leader. The man was using bloods for cannon fodder. They put our poor black on the front line, killing us off like flies. Storman earned his name. Was in all kind of firefights. Trained us in the way of the jungle. Made us believe that

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7: It's Here and Now. Lizzo is here, and boy, is there a lot to catch up with this superstar who has a new album out. The title is, we can't say, because public radio. So let's just say it rhymes with rich, and it will probably make her more so.

0: it tore the house down, mm-hmm. like standing ovation. And I said, oh, I dropped the mic afterwards, like, bink. And I was like, oh, I need to write another one of these.
1: Yeah.
0: I used a real experience. I found one of my wig hairs, but I didn't. And I was like, wait a minute, because I had dyed my hair red all fall. And so I was like, what is this brown curly hair? And I took it home and did forensics, as every woman does. And I found one of the wigs that I would wear all the time. It was a casual wig. And the hair matched, and I was so embarrassed. And I was talking about it in the studio. And of course, Ricky Reed was like, that's a great lyric.
1: It's a great lyric. But can I ask you about something else you just said there, which is, you know, you perform these ballads and it's like standing ovations at the Blue Note. I feel you could sell out stadiums, you know, just you with the mic, with your flute. Did you ever think of maybe doing, you know, really big shows with you just belting it out?
0: I think about that often. I think that that's why I did the Blue Note. I think the Blue Note was my opportunity to stand at Park and Bark, as I'd say. There was no room on the stage to dance and to move around. And it was about my voice and it was about my flute playing. I have plenty of time in my career to have a performance with a piano and a microphone. I'm young. I'm sexy. I'm turnt. I'm nobody's mama. So I'm going to go outside and have fun.
1: I love the turn.
2: 1, 2, 3, 4.
1: Look, we're going to go out on a high note. Happy, happy to be. Thank you so much. As singer, songwriter, flautist, Lizzo. Her new album is...
0: Bitch.
1: Thank you.

0: it's a new era for public media. We are still here and we're in this together. So let's get to work. 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
14: It's Here and Now. The World Cup starts in 1 week. From Vancouver to Mexico City to Philadelphia, 16 cities across Canada and Mexico and the U.S. are hosting 104 matches. And that math suggests about 5 million visiting fans from around the world at the games, at the fan fests, at the sports bars. The thing is, does this surge of international tourists and the crowding bring an elevated risk of disease spread? Let's talk now to Dr. Krutika Kupali. She's an infectious disease physician in Dallas, which is going to host 9 World Cup matches. Doctor, welcome back to the program.
15: Hi, thanks for having me.
14: Let me ask about Ebola. There is, of course, a continuing outbreak in the Democratic Republic of Congo. You write in a recent piece that the risk of Ebola spreading at the World Cup in North America is extremely low. How so?
15: So I think it's important for people to remember that Ebola is not COVID-19. It's not influenza. So it's not airborne. And people infected with Ebola are not contagious before they develop symptoms. Additionally, transmission occurs when you have direct contact with bodily fluids with someone who is sick. There are already many barriers to international travel from outbreak regions, including limited flight availability and exit screening measures. So when you combine these factors with the biology of the virus itself, mm-hmm. the likelihood of Ebola is very low.
14: Oh, understanding. So we won't have COVID, a respiratory kind of super spreader event because of the nature of Ebola. So then what should we focus on from a public health risk perspective?
15: Sure. So I think the thing we're most concerned about right now is measles. The United States is already experiencing outbreaks driven by declining vaccination rates, and it's one of the most contagious viruses we know. We know that a single infected person could expose hundreds of people in a matter of hours. So that's the one we're probably keeping the biggest eye on. Also worried about respiratory viral illnesses, GI illnesses, and other infections that can spread efficiently.
14: Yeah. And you've written in a recent article about sexually transmitted infections. What do you worry about there?
15: Yeah, so whenever you have these mass gatherings and you have lots of people together, there's always risk of increased sexual activity and then thereby increased sexually transmitted infections. So we're worried about things like gonorrhea, chlamydia, Mpox could be something to be on the watch out for. We could see more cases of that. Syphilis would be another one. So it'll be important to make sure we're keeping a close eye on this.
14: So beyond the germs, I guess, it's also going to be very hot. Some of these games, there will be huge crowds. So what else do you watch for there?
15: Yeah, so some of the other things we look for are heat-related illness, dehydration, crush injuries because of the large number of people together, and also just disruptions to access of medical care. So those are all the things we're thinking about. Many of the host cities will be dealing with larger crowds of people during the summer months. So we'll be keeping an eye on all those different things.
14: Yeah. And is there a kind of a relevant history, say, from previous World Cups or Olympics where we've learned some of these lessons?
15: Yeah, so we've definitely seen in other large mass gathering events, so Olympics, the World Cup, things like the Hajj, that we do see an increase in potentially respiratory viral infections. We've seen increases in sexually transmitted infections. The other things we'd be thinking about are going to be GI-related illnesses and also

0: down, down.
1: Alice goes down the rabbit hole to find Elmer Fudd.
0: Falling through the air, through the air.
1: You're on the sound beat.
0: That's all I could think of as I fell down the rabbit hole. And now I suppose you're wondering how I happened to get into a rabbit hole. Well, it's really very simple.
1: Lewis Carroll's tale of Alice in Wonderland introduced us to iconic characters. There was Alice, of course, the Mad Hatter, and the White Rabbit, heard here in a Decca recording from 1944.
2: Dear, oh dear, I shall be very late. I shall be terribly late.
1: Does the White Rabbit's voice sound a bit waskily?
2: 5 o'clock. I'll never be there in time.
1: That's because it was voiced by Arthur Q. Bryan, who became famous as the voice of Elmer Fudd. So, which voice was the original? It's a question of which came first, the rabbit or the egg. You see, Elmer Fudd evolved from a character named Egghead, who first appeared in 1937, years before Alice in Wonderland was recorded.
0: Of course, this is all just a dream.
1: Hear the whole recording from this and every Soundbeat episode at soundbeat.org.
0: Will this fall never come to an end? Oh, it did.
1: Soundbeat is produced at the Belfer Audio Archive, Syracuse University Library. I'm Brett Barry.
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5: I'm Robin Young in Boston. It's Here and Now, and we're about to have an incredible front row seat on a crisis most of us would probably not want to go anywhere near. But thankfully, our next guests did and will take us there. New York Times chief Africa correspondent Declan Walsh and photojournalist Arlette Bashizi recently went to an Ebola ward in Mongbualu, the remote gold mining town in the Democratic Republic of Congo, where the Ebola outbreak, the third worst on record, is thought to have started. Declan begins his report with stunning descriptions, a five-year-old languishing on a bare mattress, tissue stuffed into his nose to stop the bleeding Ebola causes. A few beds away from him, a body, a 21-year-old, dead for 7 hours, her shoes still tucked under the bed. Arlette's pictures show Red Cross workers, we learn many are newly anointed farmers, dressed head to toe in protective gear, masks, face shields. They look like astronauts. They're disinfecting dead bodies. Doctors wearing blue scrubs and masks carry wooden coffins to be buried. And throughout, we hear them tell of the constant wail of family members. Many don't believe there is an Ebola virus, and they've attacked doctors with stones, demanding to take the bodies for burial themselves. Declan Walsh and Arlette Bashizi join us now from the capital of the DRC, Bunia. I believe, Declan and Arlette, you're in your hotel. Thank you so much for taking a moment for us.
8: It's a pleasure to be here. Thank you.
9: Thank you for having us.
5: Yeah. Well, Declan, you both suited up as well to go into this Ebola ward. We know there's no vaccine for this strain of Ebola, no treatment. Test kits are hard to find. Everyone agrees this outbreak should have been detected sooner. Talk about the rage you found. You wrote about it flowing through the protective gear of a doctor.
8: That's right. We were shown around that ward by a Congolese doctor called Dr. Alex Bugole. He led me through. We met with the five-year-old boy. We saw that shocking scene where there was a body just a few yards away of someone who had died. It's worth pointing out that, of course, in Ebola, a person who has just died is extremely contagious. In fact, funerals are often super spreader events in these outbreaks if they're not handled correctly. So that's why, you know, we were standing in that ward. We could see people coming and going, relatives of patients in the ward, and very few of them were wearing any form of protection at all.
5: Yeah.
8: So we went through the scene, and then at the end of it, really, Dr. Begole stopped, and I asked him, what, you know, how did he make sense of

0: at all. At that point, he said, we are 12 days since this outbreak was declared. And he said, you know, is this the best we could do? He said he was angry at his own government for how long it had taken for the government to detect the outbreak. But he was also more broadly angry at, I think, the international response system for these outbreaks. Yeah. Because even though by then it was well known that this town, Mangualu, is where the outbreak is thought to have started, it's got far and away the largest number of cases. He said, look at the conditions that we're working in here, just completely inadequate and actually dangerous for the medical personnel who are working there as well.
1: Well, and we can look because of Arlette's pictures. Arlette, Declan just said the thing that was so chilling. There are family members coming in and out of this ward. They're bringing food and water because there's just not enough of that kind of a service. But they are in there with these. You have a picture, one that struck me, a woman comforting her sister who has Ebola, touching her on the arm. Talk more about what you saw through your lens.
2: Yeah, in the ward there, usually family members in the culture here in Congo, they look after people who are sick. And also many hospitals don't have like a service to provide any food for the sick person. So while the family members, they are in between the two positions because they can't leave their siblings, but in the meantime, being with them means you are also exposed to get infected from a disease that doesn't have any treatment up to now.
1: Yeah. Declan, you also made videos. And as frightening as it might be in those wards, in one video, townspeople talk, they gesture about having just found a dead body, you know, over in a field, or telling of dying people found bleeding out on the streets. None of those townspeople were wearing a mask. Declan, talk about how this is a crossroads town.
0: In fact, it's a pretty large town. It's been the center of the gold mining industry here for over a century. Belgian colonialists started mining gold in the 1920s, and it's continued ever since. So by now, it's actually a town with about 150,000 people in it, many of them migrant laborers who've come from other parts of the country. And that, unfortunately, has become one of the factors scientists and experts believe in the spreading of this disease. Mm-hmm. While we were there, we could see, you know, clues about how the outbreak might have started. Scientists believe that the viruses that cause Ebola reside in fruit bats in between outbreaks. And we certainly saw many fruit bats in the trees around this town. And then we also spent 3 nights in the town itself where we saw, you know, how thriving this gold business was. And not only did it bring migrant workers from other parts of the country, but it also brought traders, gold smugglers, sex workers, a transient population that supports that kind of frontier gold economy. Yeah. And unfortunately, it seems that when this outbreak started, and particularly as it was able to spread undetected for many weeks, that human flow in and out of this remote town almost certainly helped to spread the virus beyond its borders.
1: Well, and there also are incidents where, you know, tensions we mentioned between the locals and the hospital workers. Ebola wards have been burned down. When that happens, the patients have fled back to their families and are surely infecting others. And Arlette, you were in the hotel when gunshots rang out and, you know, more than 100 men attacked the hospital with machetes to retrieve a preacher's body. Can you just remind us briefly why that is such a problem, why it's so important culturally to touch the body of a dead person during burial?
2: Yeah. Usually in the culture, people believe that when you pass away, they should show you and give you all the affection you didn't sometimes get when you were alive. Yeah. So a procedure here during a burial means to kiss sometimes the hand of the dead person and to hug the person. Some pray over the body and some give their farewell speech. And in that specific case of the shepherd, that couldn't happen because he was suspected to be an Ebola case in the middle of the epidemic. That they couldn't allow them to do all those rituals because it could affect them.
1: Yeah.
2: And that's how the fighting started in between the community and the hospital workers.
1: Look, Declan, you mentioned speaking to this doctor. It could be that he might have even operated on the first, one of the first patients suffering Ebola. That, unbeknownst to him, it was a C-section during a pregnancy. Immediately after, several of the doctors who were involved in that died. We talked about how many of the locals think this is a curse or a money-making plot, as you write, drawn up by doctors. And then there's the notion of foreign aid. Where is it? You know, so much more is needed. But I just, can you leave us with one thing that I grabbed onto, that little boy who was, you know, bleeding out from Ebola. How was he when you last saw him?
0: I only visited the ward once, but I did speak to his father afterwards, and we stayed in touch in over the last weeks. And he messaged me just a couple of days ago with some fantastic news. Days earlier, he told me that his son, his name is Emmanuel, was sitting up and asking for toys, and he'd started to draw numbers that he'd been learning in school. But just a couple of days ago, he messaged me and he said, in fact, his bleeding had stopped and he'd been discharged from the hospital. So the disease has a mortality rate of between 30 and 50%. And of course, that does mean that at least half of the people who contract it, you know, do survive. But I can tell you, unfortunately, on the flip side of that, during that same visit, we also met with the lab technician from that same hospital who was lying in the next ward. And he actually, when we visited him in the ward, he was pretty confident that he was going to recover quickly. He thought it might be only malaria. And then the doctor messaged me later to say that his condition actually deteriorated sharply after that. And just a couple of nights ago, he passed away.
1: Well, given that, that's why we are so grateful that you are staying to report on this. Declan Walsh, Chief Africa Correspondent from the New York Times, along with photojournalist Arlette Bashizi, reporting from the epicenter of the Ebola outbreak in the DRC. Thank you both. We'll link to your reporting and pictures. Thank you both so much.
0: Thank you.
2: Thank you.
1: It's here and now.
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8: It's Here and Now. This spring, I got to check out a bald eagle's nest in Washington, D.C. I went there with a fisheries and wildlife biologist who works for the city, Dan Rauch, because a pair of bald eagles seemed to be expecting.
9: Oh, yeah. No, okay, yeah, now I can see her whole body now. She is, what's she doing? Why is she standing?
10: She's probably going to roll the egg. Now, look, there's the head dips down and a little bit of a rolling motion. And she's checking out the eggs and making sure they're okay.
8: Since then, Dan has kept me posted on the nest. And over the weekend, he texted me, quote, "Not good news, I'm afraid." And we have Dan Rauch on the line. Dan, good to talk to you.
11: Great to talk to you too, Scott.
8: So what happened?
10: So yes, last time we visited, everything looked fantastic. The behaviors were what we were looking for in an active nest. It looked like they were incubating and they had an egg or eggs. And after several visits back, even 2 weeks ago, I ran into them and the pair was together, perched up near the nest, defending the nest. They didn't like me being anywhere close. And that was about the time when they should have hatched. So it looked like everything was fine. So now I've gone back again. And the nest is empty. There are no eagles, no chicks, no eggs, and I don't know what happens.
9: You know, what's kind of a leading theory here, that perhaps the eggs didn't hatch?
10: Well, since we don't have a view into the nest, we don't have a webcam on this one, it could be that they were inert. You know, the eggs were either not fertilized or they just didn't incubate properly or they just didn't hatch. Maybe they stuck on the nest for an extra week or two and when the eggs didn't hatch, or maybe when they failed in the middle of hatching, maybe the chicks didn't emerge from the eggs completely, which does happen as well. They gave up.
9: Now, when you and I met, you told me it's not uncommon, right, for a nest to fail. You know, eggs only have a certain percentage chance of becoming chicks, eaglets, who live to be 1 year old. So in general, you know, what are some of the reasons these nests fail?
10: So yes, they do. Only about between 70 to 85% of nests are successful. And it could be maybe the pair, one of the pair is too old or one of them is infertile. Maybe there was something genetically wrong with one of the chicks that was in the egg that didn't come out properly. Maybe they do hatch and then there's a food issue. These environmental systems is not just usually one cause. They're very complex and dynamic. So maybe it's a combination of different factors that contributed to these eggs not hatching or maybe hatching, but the chicks not making it.
9: Dan, I just kind of wonder for you yourself, when you saw everything was gone and the nest appeared empty, did the emotional side, you know, of Dan Rauch react, or did the scientist side of Dan Rauch react?
10: It was both. So, life out there is tough, and I see birds every day and different animals, and they go through these struggles, and there's predation, and there's the whole circle of life kind of thing. That happens, and that's kind of the natural world. But, you know, especially the male of this pair, I've known him for 10 years and watched him, like, face other kinds of struggles. You know, he lost a chick to West Nile virus, you know, but then he's had these other successes. So on the science side, it was like, this is nature, and then you know, on the more emotional human side is like, I was really pulling for him. And it's just like, it hit pretty hard. I went to kayak through some of the marshes, which they frequent, to look for other birds. Like I was looking for marsh wrens and, you know, there are yellow-billed cuckoos and Baltimore Orioles out there. But what was missing was the eagles. These are places where they hang out all the time. I couldn't find them. They were nowhere to be found. So they have moved on and hopefully they'll come back next year and try again.
9: You know, as you mentioned, Dan, sometimes these nests have webcams, these 24-hour cameras. You know, this one did not. So as you're saying, we don't have all the answers as to what happened. Are you a fan of these webcams?
10: Yeah, I think it gives you a fantastic view for the scientists because we'll use this data and also for the non-scientists to really appreciate just what the wildlife goes through and the struggle they have out there in order to just survive and make it through and reproduce.
9: Do you think there's a reasonable chance that this couple will turn up in a new nest in a new place around you?
10: They have high nest fidelity, which means they're going to try to use the same nest again, but it might not be the same pair. Now it's been 2 years in which this nest has failed. So last time that happened, he came back the next year and there was a new female. He is much older. He's at least 17. Maybe it goes the other way. Maybe a younger male shows up with this female. But it's such a fantastic location, and these nests are really easy to see for bald eagles, especially in the winter they're passing through. Someone will try to use that nest again.
9: So today we're talking to you about this disappointment, but more broadly, what is the picture for bald eagles in this country?
10: Bald eagles in general are doing fantastic. There are now about maybe 400,000 eagles in the lower 48. Wow. So it's not really a species that we're very concerned about, but you always want to monitor. And since they're at the high end of the food chain, they are the apex predator for that area. They're a really good indicator of environmental health. So we'll always monitor these eagles.
9: But as you say, Dan, Ray, the numbers are really up for bald eagles. So we got to keep that
10: bald
9: in mind.
10: Bald eagles are doing fantastic. There's rarely a day I go out where I don't see bald eagles. That would not be true 40 years ago. Yeah. But I love to go out and you see them all the time, and it never gets old for me.
9: Dan Rauch is a wildlife biologist for the city of Washington, D.C.
8: Dan, good to talk to you again. Thanks so much.
11: Great to talk to you, too. Thanks, Kat.
8: The High Nest Fidelity. There you go. Here and Now is a production of NPR and WBUR. I'm Scott Tong in Washington, D.C.
1: I'm Robin Young in Boston. 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
4: I'm Chris Boyd. Up next on Think, how guardrails, rules, and limitations can set our creativity free.
18: People who identify themselves as not that creative, if they're given a specific enough prompt and kind of hemmed in, they will suddenly behave a lot more like people who identify as really highly creative.
4: We'll talk about how infinite choices can make it harder to even get started on a project, why unlimited resources prime us to pick the most conventional option, and how we can set artificial limits to unlock our imagination.
18: That's one of the things that useful constraints can do, is launch us into exploration that we never would have conceived before.
4: Our conversation starts after a short break.
19: Live from NPR News, I'm Lakshmi Singh. The Senate is set to vote later today on billions of dollars for immigration enforcement. But first, it must deal with attempts by both Democrats and Republicans to kill off the president's plan to compensate people who claim they were targeted by the federal government. NPR's Sam Greenglass explains.
20: Approving 3 years of funding for ICE and Border Patrol should have been a cinch. Republicans do not need help from Democrats. But the measure stalled for 2 weeks amid GOP blowback to the unrelated so-called anti-weaponization fund. Earlier this week, Acting Attorney General Todd Blanch promised the fund was dead, only for President Trump to say he didn't know if the fund was scrapped. Some Republican senators have criticized Trump of sabotaging his own priorities. Sam Greenglass, NPR News, Washington.
19: A new study suggests President Trump's deployment of National Guard troops to Washington, D.C. has helped to reduce property crimes in the city with little effect on violent crime. NPR's Kat Lonsdorf says the number of Guard members in the nation's capital is set to double as the U.S. marks its 250th anniversary.
21: President Trump deployed the National Guard to D.C. back in August of last year as part of a federal task force to fight crime. Researchers at the Niskanen Center in D.C. studied police and crime data in the city, adjusting it to isolate the effect of the Guard deployment. What they found was that the deployment itself has had very little to no effect on violent crime in the city, which had already been trending down before Trump came back into office. The study did find that the presence of the Guard produced one notable improvement, about a 24% reduction in opportunistic crimes like theft and vehicle break-ins. That has come at a steep cost to taxpayers, more than $1.5 million per day for around 2,800 troops in the city. Kat Lonsdorf, NPR News, Washington.
19: Close Trump ally turned critic John Bolton has reached a plea deal that appears to resolve the Justice Department's criminal case against him. A person familiar with the matter says the president's former national security advisor during his first term plans to plead guilty to mishandling classified documents. Israeli airstrikes in Gaza killed at least 9 people early today, according to the health ministry. We have more from NPR's Anas Baba.
0: 4 Israeli helicopters launched missiles at apartments in Gaza City in the hours before dawn. The nearly simultaneous attacks took place without warning. Among those killed were the parent and 2 younger siblings of a 9-year-old Hala Lubad, leaving her the sole survivor of her family after she was pulled from the rubble. The Israeli military told NPR. The attacks targeted senior Hamas members. The attacks comes as Gaza's health ministry says May was the deadliest month this year, with 119 Palestinians killed. Israel is also expanding its control over Gaza. Troops occupy more than 60% of the territory now. Anas Baba, NPR News, Gaza City.
19: It's NPR. Under the threat of more cross-border missile and drone strikes exchanged with Ukraine, Russia is hosting a major economic forum in St. Petersburg. Russian President Vladimir Putin was slated to address the event Friday. A new study reveals wildfires are reversing more than a decade of progress the U.S. has made in making the air cleaner. In the journal Science, research shows the national smog level fell 11% from 2003 to 2015 as the government imposed stricter emission standards. But as wildfires have grown, the country's average ground level ozone increased by 4%. On this track, the study's lead author warns smog will return to 2003 levels in some 20 years. There's been a wave of proposals and policies limiting screens in classrooms across the U.S. over the last year, but NPR's Janaki Mitha reports some students with disabilities feel their needs are being left behind.
11: California ninth grader Soraya Martin loves creative writing. She says stories come naturally to her, but words are different.
22: I have dyslexia, so I've struggled with that my whole life.
11: She'd resisted using assistive technology like dictation software until last year because she just didn't want to feel singled out at school. But then it changed everything.
22: I started getting really good grades, and it made me feel more confident in myself.
11: Now, as screen limit policies are rolling out quickly across the country, disability advocates worry assistive technology built into cell phones, laptops, and tablets could be unintentionally swept up too. They hope state and school leaders slow down to include disabled voices in the national conversation. Janaki Mehta, NPR News.
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24: Funding for Think comes from Interabang Books.
4: Once upon a time, a bigwig publisher offered a bet to a writer-illustrator. $50 said he couldn't come up with an entire children's book that used just 50 words. Theodore Geisel accepted the challenge, wrote the book under his pen name, and pocketed $50, presumably. That was 1960. And since then, Green Eggs and Ham has sold an estimated 200 million copies. From KERA in Dallas, this is Think. I'm Chris Boyd. Whether you like that book in a box with a fox or your adult ears find it grating, it is hard to deny the hypnotic hold of just a few dozen rhyming words cleverly repeated in one absurd little story. Those artificial limits didn't make the job easy. The writer known as Dr. Seuss spent months perfecting the book, but they almost certainly turbocharged his creativity. And my guest has discovered enough similar examples to convince him that parameters might just be the key to productivity. David Epstein is a journalist and author. His new book is called Inside the Box: How Constraints Make Us Better. David, welcome to Think.
25: Thank you very much for having me.
4: You share that this book contains a lot of me search, by which you mean you wanted to understand the reasons your career has been propelled by limitations?
25: Yeah, exactly. And I also wanted to be better at setting boundaries, to be honest. So in many ways, I was researching things I needed help with. For example, with my first two books, I wrote about 150% the length of a book and then had to cut back to get a book, which was incredibly inefficient. And that was because I really didn't define the box for what I was doing early on well enough. And so I went off in all these directions, some of which were not that fruitful. So this time around, I took the advice of one of the characters in the book and forced myself to write the press release on one page before I started the book, which helped me decide what is the problem I'm trying to solve here? Who am I trying to reach? And that really made me much more efficient.
4: Yeah, I mean, writing by definition, I think, is stressful for a lot of people because there are no limits, right? You start with a blank page or a blank screen, and you could conceivably go in any direction, infinite possibilities for what to say. I mean, what kinds of constraints, besides, you know, writing the press release before you go, what else can kind of ease that process and at least make it easier to get started?
25: Yeah, for writing specifically, I mean, for one, in taking one page and making a structural outline of what you're trying to do before you start writing, that can be difficult, but it gives you, you know, they have a saying in the advertising industry, give me the freedom of a tight brief, which is if the thing you're trying to do is really well defined for you, that actually liberates your creativity. It liberates you to experiment inside of it. So taking one page and doing what is the structure of this piece going to look at will actually liberate you. And once you get going, you know, like you said, with the blank page, you just have to start. And so you can start with whatever comes to mind, but then cross it out. So I adapted for my own process a rule that Pixar uses called the three pitches rule, where they force directors to pitch three story ideas instead of one, because if they only pitch one, they get attached to it. And there's something called the creative cliff illusion in psychology, which is that we think our most creative ideas come first, but they actually don't. And so what I did was I started each chapter of Inside the Box with something that came to mind just to get started. And then I crossed that out and forced myself to come up with two alternate beginnings that started in totally other places. And in 9 of the 12 chapters, I ended up using that second or third start. So it's okay to put down whatever comes to mind, but it is not going to be the best place. It's not going to be your best idea. So get it down, then cross it out. And that barrier, what psychologists sometimes call a preclude constraint, because you've precluded or blocked the normal solution that's easier for you to reach for, will then drive you to search in new places, just like that limitation of word usage drove Dr. Seuss to have to experiment with rhythm in new ways. And that's how he developed that rollicking rhythm, because he couldn't reach for the easy thing he was used to.
4: This book reminded me that my junior year English teacher used to start most classes with 5 minutes for what she called timed writing, and she would give us a little prompt. And I remember this day when she said, write about a lost pencil. And for whatever reason, I didn't write about a person who had lost a pencil. I wrote about a pencil who'd become, you know, separated from all the other pencils in the case and had to find its way back home. And I don't think of myself as a fiction writer of any kind, and I don't think that story would, you know, sell. But it did open up creativity that wouldn't have been there otherwise, because there was a specific thing that I was supposed to write about.
25: Specificity is huge. I mean, this is in all creativity. In fact, there's like a mountain of research showing that even people who identify themselves, like you said, I wouldn't consider myself a fiction writer. I don't know if you consider yourself creative or not, but in these studies, people who identify themselves as not that creative, if they're given a specific enough prompt and kind of hemmed in, they will suddenly behave a lot more like people who identify as really highly creative. It's just the specificity. I mean, if anyone's ever taken an improv class, one of the first things you learn in improv acting is that, hey, you shouldn't just say to your partner, look, it's a gun. You should say, look, it's the X-3000 destroyer ray gun. Because if you give them something really specific to work with, their brain will suddenly latch onto some of those specific details, and that the danger of just having an open field of possibilities, it goes away, or going down the path of least resistance. So as the cognitive scientist Daniel Willingham likes to say, you may think your brain's made for thinking, but it's actually made for preventing you from having to think whenever possible, because thinking is energetically costly. And so if the possibilities are just open, right? If you didn't get that lost pencil prompt and it was just like, write about something, you would go down the path of least resistance, meaning your brain would opt for something that's convenient or easy. It just pops to mind, or you've done it before, or you just saw it, or whatever it is. And so in order to be creative, you actually want to block that path of least resistance, that's the convenient solution. And you can do that by giving people a really specific problem that they have to take on.
4: The story that you weave throughout this book is about the origins of the periodic table of the elements. And hear me out here, listeners. this really is fascinating. I honestly never thought about this as anything that needed to be discovered. Will you give us the outline of that story?
25: Yeah, well, I'll give you the outline first of the story is the way that I heard it initially, which was when I learned it in college chemistry, that Dmitri Mendeleev, this Siberian genius, in the winter of 1869 was trying to order all of the chemical elements or the building blocks of the universe. And he doesn't sleep for 3 days while he's trying to do this. He can't do it. He falls asleep, drifts off into the most impactful nap in human history, where in his dream, the elements are swirling around and they snap together in a grid. And as you move across the grid, the chemical and physical properties of the elements recur periodically, which is why it's called the periodic table. And it's not just a poster that hangs in high school classrooms. It showed us the gaps in the table, showed us where to find new elements, which led to new materials. And it motivated the search for atoms, the underlying cause for this order. And so that dream story, it's like one of the most celebrated Eureka stories in science. It's a story in Matthew Walker's mega bestseller, Why We Sleep, to show the power of our dreaming brains loosed from the bounds of reality. But it is utterly false. That's the story that I learned. It's not the way it happened. In fact, in reality, Mendeleev had a publishing contract for a 2-volume intro to chemistry textbook. And he only managed to get 8 of the then 63 known elements into volume 1. And so he had to get the other 55 into volume 2. He had a deadline, he had space constraints, and he had to do it in a way that was logical to beginners. So he also had a customer problem. And he realized he could not continue describing one element at a time. So he decided to look for families of elements that he could try to describe all at once. And in doing that, he started to notice these patterns. And that's how he landed on the periodic pattern. So he was not looking for a law of nature. He was looking for an organizational scheme for his textbook. But that's one of the things that useful constraints can do, is launch us into exploration that we never would have conceived before. And I think that gap between the Mendeleev myth and reality is symbolic of something important, that we overvalue complete freedom in the abstract and undervalue how useful constraints can focus our problem solving.
4: Okay, so myth and reality also plays into the story of this startup called General Magic. I mean, anybody yeah. understands why an under-resourced startup might fail. How could too much freedom and too much money get in the way yes. of innovation?
25: Yeah. General Magic, right? Allow me to introduce you to the company that had everything. Right. So it was the first so-called concept IPO in Silicon Valley history. It's when Goldman Sachs took the company public with just an idea, not a product. What could go wrong? Because their idea was actually so great. It was founded by 3 former Apple employees, 2 of whom had designed the original Mac, and the other, Mark Porat, whose job at Apple was seeing the future of technology. And he was incredible at that. I mean, in reporting, I read his dissertation from 1976, in which he coins the term information economy on the first page and sees the next 40 years of technological transformation with incredible accuracy, not just the promise, but problems with misinformation and rising inequality, et cetera. And in 1989, in a notebook, he sketches a thin glass rectangle with no protruding buttons and a touchscreen that has rectangular apps that you can get, and labels it remote a phone pewter, right? It's going to be a TV and a phone and a computer. The web did not exist at
4: wow.
25: this point. 15% of American households had a computer. And so he was seeing the future. So talent and resources piled in. You know, they had such a international, all the biggest names in telecom around the world invested millions of dollars each. They had such a big consortium of communications tech companies that their meetings had to start with an antitrust lawyer listing all the things they weren't allowed to discuss. And they could do anything. And so they frequently did do anything. Any idea that someone had, they added it. And it grew. And they added more people. And they added more features. And more office. And everything. Until the point when it was so incoherent. And I interviewed dozens of former employees of General Magic, and most of them would say some version of, I just couldn't figure out what not to do. They didn't have a clear customer. They called their customer Joe Sixpack, so they didn't have a clear problem to solve. I mean, I think the emblematic interview in General Magic was with an engineer named Steve Perlman, whose job was to create a calendar function. And he writes it to go from 1904 to 2096 and checks it in, thinks he's done. Then a team leader comes to him and says, Steve, someone might write historical apps. You have to make this thing go back farther. So he opens it up, writes it to go from year one to 2096, thinks he's done. Okay, then another team comes to him and says, Steve, why are you tying it into an arbitrary religious context? You should make this thing go back to the beginning of astronomical time. So he opens it up again and writes it to go from the Big Bang to the future. If they'd stuck it 1904 to 2096, it would have been four lines of code. And instead, it drags on for months. And that's how everything was at General Magic. Because they could do anything, they did. And when a product finally came out, it had so many features that it was incredibly confusing and nobody could figure out what they were supposed to do with it. And the company was an epic disaster.
4: And to be really clear for anyone who hasn't put the dots together, what they were initially conceiving of in 1988, sounds a lot like the iPhone that came out in 2008.
25: The sketches they were drawing at that time are the iPhone. Like, if you saw the sketch, there's a little bit of difference, a little bit, but you would think it's the iPhone. I mean, it is. Again, Peratt was calling it at the time the pocket crystal because it was, you know, glass on the front and it was sleek. This is a time when mobile phones were like the size of a thermos with an antenna on it. And it looked exactly like the iPhone, but they were way early. And obviously didn't make it. But the company, I think, was a success in a certain sense. I mean, it was a disaster for many of the people there, people who were

0: 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We are still here and we're in this together. So let's get to work. 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
6: 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His breakout role was in the HBO series The Wire as police detective Lester Freeman. In Spike Lee's The Five Bloods, he was a Vietnam veteran. In real life, Peters opposed the war and was arrested at a protest which changed his life. He moved to London, starred in musicals there, and now stars in the series The Burrows. 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
3: You're listening to Think. I'm Chris Boyd. Today we're talking about why we all benefit from limits. My guest is author and journalist David Epstein. His newest book is called Inside the Box, How Constraints Make Us Better. David, as I imagine you have, I've worked with deadlines for my entire career, daily deadlines for almost all of it. During the brief times when I didn't have a daily deadline, I did feel a little bit adrift. But not every project comes with the limit of a hard deadline. Can time constraints still work if we impose them on ourselves as being, you know, as opposed to being like required by the job?
2: As an independent author who is responsible for my own deadlines, hearty yes. So I like to quote Duke Ellington, as he would say, "I don't need time. What I need is a deadline." Absolutely, they can. I will say there's a little bit of nuance in research on deadlines in terms of do they propel us to better work and more creative problem solving, or do they harm our work? And it actually depends how you use it. So if a deadline forces you to start multitasking, to frantically try to get things done, it actually really reduces the quality of people's work. But if instead it leads you to monotask, to say, I've got this allotment of time, I really need to focus on this thing, that's where you see really people's best work come out. So deadlines, even if we set them for ourselves, as long as we take them seriously, incredibly powerful. But there is some devil in the details of how you actually use it.
3: I'm sure you've worked with people who are constantly asking for deadline extensions. Are some of us just better at dealing with deadlines than others?
2: Yes. And I think, again, it goes to how they treat those deadlines. So we know there's something in psychology called the mere urgency effect. And what it means is that people will often prioritize things that seem urgent, like maybe answering that email or something like that, over things that are actually much more important, but have a little bit of a longer deadline. And I think in research on people using deadlines, if they start falling prey to that mere urgency effect, then that leads to this multitasking, basically, where you're like, I have limited time. I have to do the email and toggle between lots of things. And toggling is terrible. So you cannot actually multitask. It's the act of distracting yourself. Your brain actually has to drop one set of rules and activate another every time you switch. And we're doing this more and more. So in the book, I write in a lot of depth about the work of a psychologist named Gloria Mark, who's been studying people at work for 25 years. And when she started 25 years ago, she saw that people would switch work tasks every 3 minutes on average. And then by 2012, it was every 75 seconds. By 2022, it was every 45 seconds. Mm. And she found that people on average are checking email about

0: 77 different times a day. That's not 77 emails, 77 different checks. And because our brain is like a whiteboard where when you switch tasks, you erase, but there's a residue that interferes with the next thing. And that builds up over the day until you get a chance to sleep, rest and sleep, basically. It will lower your productivity the more switches you make. And we now know it increases your stress. And this is measured by with physiological measures like heart rate variability. And so when people react to a deadline by increasing their toggling, their quality of work degrades and their stress goes way up. When they react to the deadline by decreasing their toggling or working in what's called blocks, where they say, all right, maybe I have to do email now, but I'm going to do that in a block. And then I'm going to do this other thing that isn't email in just a block. They do better and they are less likely to fall prey to that mere urgency effect of starting to check off things just because they can get them done, not because they're important. So you really want to be wary when you're under a deadline. If your instinct is to just start checking things off because you can get them done quickly, are they actually important?
1: And was it Gloria Mark and her team that realized that if we get used to constant distractions while we're working, we start to self-interrupt even if nothing external comes along to throw us off task?
0: Yeah, this to me was sort of the scariest research that I came across in this book where, Dr. Mark found that basically your attention is trained by the algorithms and notifications and sometimes other people to the point where often now when people say, all right, yeah, I've been interrupted by whatever else, by my phone or notifications all day, but now I really have to buckle down and focus, that you won't be able to because you will just... You can turn off the phone, but you'll self-interrupt with intrusive thoughts at the rate to which you've become accustomed, as if there's some internal distraction barometer that wants to keep a certain cadence. And so you'll think about, oh, what should I have checked? Did I respond to that? And so to try to combat this, you have to start retraining your attention. In this day and age, if you're not structuring your attention, it is being done to you with feeds and all these sorts of things. And so trying to block your work, where you say, you know, for this 15 minutes or half hour, I'm just doing this one thing, and then monotasking in each different block over the day, and keep a pad next to you so that when those intrusive thoughts pop in, when you're trying to retrain your attention, write down the thoughts, because that's called cognitive outsourcing, to sort of get them out of your working memory. But it takes some time to adjust to. And I think it's also helpful to do something I call the Hemingway principle, where Ernest Hemingway would end his writing day in the middle of a sentence so that he knew the important thing he should start with the next day. And you really don't want to start with mindless checking at the beginning of the day, because that's where your attention starts getting fractured. So for me, the last thing I do in every workday, the last act, is to say, here is the important thing that I will start with tomorrow, so that I don't wake up and start making this decision about where it is I should begin. Because in that case, I inevitably end up just doing this kind of checking and toggling.
1: What was the accidental lesson you learned about monotasking when you had a head injury?
0: Yeah, I did get a few stitches in my head, and you know, minor thing, but for a few days I was told to really keep my blood pressure low, you know, not exercise for a few days, move slowly, not turn my head independently of my shoulders if I could help it. Sleep sitting up, excuse me. Still very annoying.
1: Yeah.
0: And so I was uncomfortable and a little bit of pain, but after a few days I started realizing that I was happier than I normally am. And so I started keeping a journal, being like, what's going on? I should be more miserable. But I realized I was really monotasking everything because I couldn't turn my head quickly. I would get a physical sensation. If I started multitasking, I hadn't read the research yet about how that raises stress, but I could feel on the scar, this new scar, sort of a tingling when my stress would rise because my blood pressure was rising. It's, you know, pressing on the scar. But it was like all of a sudden I had this sensor that was telling me when I was multitasking, so I would stop. And because I couldn't turn my head quickly, if I was brushing my teeth or answering email, I was only doing that one thing, whatever was right in front of my gaze. And it just, I felt so content, and I decided that this had to become part of my normal work routine, even when I didn't have a head injury. And so I've been, working in blocks of monotasking ever since.
1: What does it mean, David, for successful problem solvers to learn how to systematically shrink the problem space?
0: Yeah, that is the problem space is a construct first described by Herbert Simon, a Nobel laureate, who, you know, was one of the founders of cognitive psychology, won the Nobel in economics, studying kind of people's behavior. And a problem space was a figurative space where when someone is facing some kind of problem, there are all sorts of options for what you could do. If it's not a problem that has like some obvious answer that you've done before. And the hallmark of good problem solvers is that when they face a problem, the first thing they do is they start cutting down what Simon called the problem space, defining the problem really well and figuring out how can we make this problem smaller, essentially. So that can be maybe running a quick test of something to see, okay, that doesn't work. So now we sort of know where we are, but just using strategies to try to make shrink down a problem before you just jump into it and start doing trial and error, basically.
1: This is a really surprising one. How can excessive freedom for scientists lead to problems with the quality of their results?
0: Yeah, this has been a huge problem and something I'm intimately familiar with because before I was a writer, I was training to be a scientist and I committed some of the same statistical sins I'll describe here unknowingly. So a finding I describe in the book for a sort of dramatic effect, it looks at medical trials for cardiovascular drugs and dietary supplements. And many of them, these big trials were positive. You know, they found that these drugs and supplements work and leading up to the year 2000. And then after the year 2000, almost all of them are negative. And so it's like as if medicine stopped working at the millennium. But what actually happened was the funding bodies, the NIH, put new constraints on scientists that said, okay, before you start your study, you have to record, or what's called pre-register, your hypothesis. What do you think this drug is going to do? What do you think this supplement is going to do? And how are you going to test it? And that constraint, maybe counterintuitively, caused most results to then be negative. And it turned out that a lot of these previous positive results were false positives. This includes drugs that are still out on the market. Because what scientists were doing, not with any ill intent, but was they would have some theory about what a drug might do. They would run a test. That theory would not pan out. And then they would say, well, we've got all this data. So they would look through the data for some other positive correlation. And then they would write that up as if it were the original intention, not understanding there's something wrong with that. But basically, when you do that, when you're sifting your data without having made a prediction ahead of time, it's almost impossible for you not to alight on some false positive result. So the analogy that scientists use is like a sharpshooter who shoots at a wall. It's called hypothesizing after the results are known, or harking in science. It's like a sharpshooter who shoots randomly at a wall and then just walks up to a clustered group of bullet holes and draws a bullseye around them. And then someone else who comes along will say, wow, what a good shot. But really it was just chance. And so with too much freedom, scientists were making decisions that undermined their own conclusions, which is how we got what's called the replication crisis in science, where it turned out that most published research is false. The good news is that scientists themselves discovered this and now in many cases are forced to do this pre-registration where you write down your prediction ahead of time, you write down your plan ahead of time. And that constraint has led to many more negative results, but much more rigorous and true science.
1: My guest is journalist David Epstein, author of the new book, Inside the Box, How Constraints Make Us Better. You're listening to Think. I'm Chris Boyd. So just to be clear here, if, something occurs to scientists after in the course of, you know, doing research on a totally different subject, totally different hypothesis, they can take, you know, those observations and turn them into a purpose-built study. They just can't use the results they already have and say, that's good enough, and we've demonstrated this concept.
0: Exactly. So they can do what's called exploratory analysis, where you go and you look through, you see, are there some other correlations? Then you have to retest those things prospectively going forward, right? I think of it as like when if you watch a football game and you hear an announcer saying, the Kansas City Chiefs are undefeated when Taylor Swift is at the game and they're playing on, a division rival or something. you can be sure that the first stat they looked up, their first prediction was the Chiefs are undefeated when Taylor Swift is at the game. And then that didn't turn out to be true. And so they start slicing and dicing the data until they find something that's true. And the more slicing and dicing they do, the more it means it's not going to be actually predictive for the future. They're finding something that occurred by statistical chance. It doesn't have any predictive value for the future. And that's what a lot of scientists were doing. If you really want to test it, once you find that, then you say, all right, now going forward, will this continue to be true? And the fact that we weren't doing that, it's led to all this, you know, just lots of false findings in nutritional epidemiology being kind of ground zero. So if people have this feeling that it's like this week eggs cause cancer and next week they prevent cancer, there's actually a famous paper that sometimes people call the everything in your fridge causes and prevents cancer paper, where the results of tons of studies on nutrition and cancer were aggregated, and almost every food had been found both to cause and prevent cancer, except bacon, which was found only to cause cancer, which is quite a disappointment, but but good for mental health. And so it's a mess. So a lot of the science has been a mess because those exploratory findings were not then subsequently tested.
1: We've been talking so far mostly about limits that people might deliberately choose to make their performance better. What did you learn in your career as a sports writer about how limits that seem like bad news, like a star basketball player benched due to injury, might actually help the rest of the team play better?
0: Yeah, I mean, there are a few good things that constraints can do for us. And one of the main ones is force us into a type of experimentation that we never would have undertaken otherwise. And that is true in sports. So there is this, there's a study that looked at tens of thousands of NBA games. And what they found was that when the star player goes down, other players start spreading the ball around more evenly and they start developing new strategies. And when the star player comes back, they give the star player the ball more, but they don't go all the way back. They continue to use some of those new strategies that they discovered while the star was gone, and they end up winning more overall.
1: It would seem like limitations of any kind would be terrible for artists, but let's go back to that research you found that, you know, constraints force creative people off the path of least resistance. What does that mean in practice?
0: Yeah, artists' constraints are their fuel. So there's a woman named Patricia Stokes, a psychologist who studies artistic innovation. And the theme she found of artistic innovation is a process that she called the paired constraints process. Paired because it involves two steps. The first is using what's called a preclude constraint, where you block the familiar method of doing things. And the second step is a promote constraint, where you say, I must use this instead. So a typical example, Claude Monet, the painter. So the status quo early in his career was for painters to use light and dark shades of color, obviously to mix it with black or white to lighten things. Monet said, I'm not going to do that to show how light works. In fact, he banned black from his work so thoroughly that later at his funeral, when there was a black shroud put over his coffin, one of his friends freaked out and started yelling, no black for Monet, and went and got a floral tablecloth and put it over his coffin instead. And so Monet would not use light and dark shades, wouldn't use black. He said, and what I'm going to promote in its place is I'm only going to use pure color, no shades, and just put pure color in close proximity, like a mosaic. And I'm going to see if I can portray any impression of light that a viewer could see in nature doing just that. And that is what gave birth to Impressionism. And so that is the theme she found in artistic innovation, where creators will define the status quo, they'll understand the status quo, and then they'll block it. And they'll decide on something specific to put in its place. And that is everywhere you look, that's the system in artistic innovation.
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4: The driveway moments are almost every other day type things. When you pull in the driveway, you just can't turn the car off because you need to finish the story you're hearing. I love the Science Friday. Start my day with the morning and then finish up with, you know, in the afternoon. I'm Jeffrey Smith, and I live in New Bern, North Carolina. I came down from Connecticut 22 years ago, and I was pleased to get down to North Carolina and find PRE. I'm retired 3 years ago, and I spend a lot of time in the car, and that's the only thing I listen to in the car is NPR. When I was in sales, part of the sales course, they said people tend to listen to their favorite music while they're driving. Salesmen spend a lot of time in the car. He says, that's like chewing gum for your brain. And he says, it does nothing for your brain. But he says, if you listen to something like public radio, you actually can improve your brain while you have hours of windshield time. And so I've been doing that for probably 35 years. It's honest news.
5: You're listening to Think. I'm Chris Boyd. Today we are celebrating the many benefits of limits. My guest is author and journalist David Epstein. His new book is called Inside the Box, How Constraints Make Us Better. David, what did you learn about sketch comedy and improv creators and the rules they think are essential to making them so creative?
6: Yeah, I mean, we talked a little bit about the importance of specificity, where when you're improvising, you want to pass to your partner as specific of observations as possible, because that spurs their creativity. But also I was, writing a bit, about, a famous, Key and Peele sketch, the substitute teacher sketch. Was one of the first things that I remember seeing that was sort of like a viral sketch on the internet. And the way that Key described it and described their sketches in general was as coming up with rules. He described it sort of like a sport where somebody draws lines and says, okay, here are the lines. You have to stay within the lines, but now go do your thing.
7: Now, Aaron, where are you? Where is Aaron right now? No Aaron, huh? Well, you better be sick, dead, or mute, Aaron.
8: Here? Oh, man.
7: Why didn't you answer me the first time I said it, huh?
8: Huh?
7: I'm just asking you. I said it like 4 times. So why didn't you say it the first time I said Aaron?
8: Because it's pronounced Aaron?
7: Son of a bitch!
6: And the sketch is hilarious. And what he said was that, you know, they were working with someone who was helping them make the sketch, but really it was just those rules, not the specifics. You know, you have this inner city teacher who can't pronounce the names of the students correctly. And once given those rules, he said, then you're liberated to go and play. So you just want those boundaries, those lines on the field. Or again, like they say in the advertising industry, give me the freedom of a tight brief. If you have the boundaries well delineated, it actually frees you to play and explore as opposed to limiting what you can do.
5: This was what Johann Sebastian Bach did, right? He chose very specific musical forms and then let his imagination take him to really creative places.
6: He was an absolute zealot for constraints. I mean, he entered music. So he's the most important composer ever, as deemed by surveys of other composers. And it's not close, actually. And he entered music at a point where there were tons of constraints. This whole system called Species Counterpoint that was basically a list of rules of what you're allowed to do with music. So these were things like every composition should have one highest note that appears once and only once. And when you have multiple melodies going at the same time, they should never make certain jumps of the same interval at the same time, or otherwise distinct melodies will sound like they're the same. So just tons of these rules. And he comes into that world and just adds and adds constraints to it. So he takes up this musical form called fugue, in which you take a simple musical theme, just a few notes usually, and you torture it. You take this small, it's like trying to spin a universe out of a grain of sand. You take this small musical theme and see how many different things you can do with it. And so in his, the ultimate expression of his artistry was this piece, composition called The Art of the Fugue.

0: where he started with this 12-note theme. It's very simple. And through 14 different movements, he just turns that simple thing over in different ways. He flips it upside down. He puts it backward. He changes the rhythm, but always based on those same simple 12 notes getting more and more complex. And in the final movement, he adds to that theme B-flat A-C-B, which in German musical notation is B-A-C-H. He encodes his own name into it. So with every movement of the composition, he adds more challenges for himself. It's like he's building himself a labyrinth, and trying to escape from it is what leads him to these musical innovations that had never been seen before and changed everything. I mean, the way that we hear music today is largely based on things that Bach did.
1: What are the limits baked into what's called universal design?
0: Universal design is a concept that first came out of the disability rights movement. And it's the idea that when you design anything, really, a product, a process, a public space for users, for the most constrained users, whether that be people who are very young or very old or big or small or have disabilities or pets or whatever it is, you will end up in many cases creating something that is better for everyone because the challenges of those highly constrained users are typically just more extreme versions of problems that other people grapple with. And so one of the main examples I use in the book is that when women were allowed to enter the close combat force in the army about 10 years ago, body armor that was designed for women to help them stay mobile and protected ended up being better for most of the men too. Or simple products, like if anyone has an OXO, you know, a potato peeler that was first made, a designer made it for his wife who had arthritic hands and had trouble handling a potato peeler, but it turns out that it's better for everyone. Or the websites that function well on mobile. So originally the best websites for mobile came from sites that were designed for screen readers, for people with visual impairment. And so they had to have information structured in these logical ways and logical hierarchical drop-down menus. And that turned out to be just the best website experience overall. And so now everybody uses it. So a focus on the challenges of the most constrained users can, you know, focus design efforts in a way that just benefits everyone.
1: Okay, maximizing and satisficing. These are two ways of responding to having a whole lot of options available to us, right?
0: Yeah, and I should define these terms. These were satisficing is a portmanteau of the words satisfy and suffice. And that's a term coined by Herbert Simon, again, a Nobel laureate in economics, a founding father of AI and of cognitive psychology. And what Simon found is that our brains are not equipped for infinite choice. We have to settle for good enough because we're not able to evaluate endless options and predict the repercussions of our decisions. And so Simon said, we have to satisfice, and not only do we have to, but we should do it proactively. We should set good enough limits for all of our decisions and then just take them and move on. So Simon himself, he always wore the same beret from the same store and the same type of socks, and he ate the same breakfast every day, and he lived in the same house for 46 years. And he told his daughter, one only needs three sets of clothing, one on one's body, one in the wash, and one in the closet ready to wear. And he wanted to get good enough in all these decisions so that he could really save his cognitive bandwidth for things that mattered. And psychologists who followed up on his work found that this is a really wise life philosophy, because on the opposite end of satisficing is what's called maximizing, or what we might call optimizing now. And maximizing is trying to get the best of all your decisions, evaluate all the possible options and pick what's best. And that's how humans are modeled in, you know, neoclassical economic theory. But it turns out we're not actually like that. And so maximizers, people who are always looking for the best and searching, they are less happy with their decisions. They are less happy with their lives. They're more prone to regret. They're more likely to opt for reversible decisions, even though that prevents them from committing one way or the other and makes them less happy overall. And so I think especially in this world of infinite choice, the instinct to maximize and not to have good enough decision rules is making people miserable. So you can even see this in really weird ways. Like, people have been getting progressively more bored since the introduction of infinite scrolling, which makes no sense on its face if more choice is better. And researchers who tried to understand why that would be ran experiments where they would give people either 20 videos they could choose from or one video from that same set of 20 that they just had to watch. And the people who had the 20 to choose from were more bored than the people who just had one. And the theory is that it's because the even the idea that you could be finding that there's something better out there that you could have access to spoils the experience of the moment itself. And in the algorithmic world that we're living in, that's always feeding you a million options, I think it really can be a recipe for dissatisfaction.
1: We are told by the market economy that endless choice is what we want. And the truth is, David, most of us think endless choice is what we want. We need to hold out for what is exactly perfect for us. How does that contribute, in addition to the miseries of maximizing, to social isolation?
0: Yeah, this is a really challenging one to talk about because we overvalue complete freedom in the abstract in everything we do, whether that's entertainment options or whether that's our own schedules. And in that drive for increasing freedom in everything we do, people have often withdrawn from engagement with other people. And this started even before, I should say, social media and these sorts of things. So the political scientist Robert Putnam, already 25 years ago in his book Bowling Alone, was writing about how as people had more entertainment, personal entertainment options like TV, namely, they started withdrawing from communal engagement. So the title of the book, Bowling Alone, is about how bowling clubs were disappearing as people were turning to their individual choices on television. And that has obviously accelerated to the point where not only are we in our own individual entertainment universes, but we're often working hybrid or virtual and not syncing up our schedules to other people the same way. And the Soviet Union experimented with this in the 1920s, where they individualized people's work schedules in an effort to make production more efficient, but everyone had different work schedules and it was a social calamity because people were not synced up. It just, the fabric of society was falling apart and they had to do away with it. But I think we've often done this to ourselves now because we're able to individualize our free time, you know, for a lot of people, not everyone, obviously, some of where we work from and when we do our work. And that has some great benefits. But I think you can see in surveys of how people spend their time and how that's associated with well-being, that this retreat into an individualized life has really done a lot of psychological harm. And I think it's part of the reason why there's now we're having a golden age of in-person events, because I think people are yearning to have real life experience with human beings, including strangers again, that we feel like we're missing.
1: My guest is journalist David Epstein. His new book is called Inside the Box: How Constraints Make Us Better. You're listening to Think. I'm Chris Boyd. You write about the value of forced synchronization, which does not sound nice, but can make us feel better and more connected.
0: Yeah, and I think that's one of the reasons, you know, if you go to a sporting event or a concert and you sync up with other people and their emotions, and we know this, we're not just a social species. We are a hyper-social species, you know, living in groups of thousands and hundreds of thousands and millions. And there's studies that show actually when people are wearing headphones in these research experiments and they don't know what other people are hearing in the headphones. So sometimes all these people in a group are listening to different music and sometimes they're listening to the same music. And when the music is the same and people start swaying in a certain rhythm, having no idea that the other people hear the same music, they end up trusting one another more and doing better in collaborative projects in these studies. They don't know that the other people have the same music, but they end up swaying in the same rhythm and it makes them more trusting of one another. And I think it's no surprise that when you're sitting in the bleachers with other people cheering for the same thing or at a concert moving in rhythm, it evokes these hormonal responses and emotions in a hypersocial species that makes us more satisfied and more trusting. And so as we remove these synchronized experiences, we're removing something that we know is important to human thriving. And that includes the social control of time. So on the opposite end of the spectrum of what the Soviet Union did is Sweden, where they have sort of basically forced vacation time throughout the country. And what they saw is that the proportion of people who are on vacation at the same time is related to a decrease in the dispensation of antidepressants.
1: Wow.
0: And this is true. And you might just say, well, yeah, obviously people are on vacation. But it's true for retired people who didn't need that vacation, but it's because the other people are going on vacation. And so now they can all be together. So the socially enforced control of time has some real benefits, but it doesn't sound good.
1: My guest, David Epstein, is a journalist and author. His new book is called Inside the Box, How Constraints Make Us Better. David, thanks so much for the conversation.
0: It's a total pleasure. Thank you for having me.
1: Think is distributed by PRX, the Public Radio Exchange. You can find us on Facebook and Instagram and anywhere you get podcasts. Again, I'm Chris Boyd. Thanks for listening. Have a great day.

0: This is Bird Note. In shallow waters off the coast of Massachusetts, ocean predators come from far and wide to hunt. Humpback whales break the surface as they close their jaws around a school of fish. And thousands of seabirds dive in the water or skim the surface for easy prey. Great shearwaters glide with their wings held out stiffly just over the waves until they spot their shimmering targets. These top predators are all here thanks to tiny fish called sand lance. They bury themselves in the sand at night for protection, emerging during the day to feed in huge numbers. That's when shearwaters dive for them and humpback whales gulp them down. But sand lance are vulnerable to climate change. They have their offspring in the winter, so rising temperatures could make it harder for their young to develop successfully. That puts the rest of the ecosystem, including seabirds, at risk. Biologists are exploring the link between shearwaters and their tiny prey by tracking the birds' movements around Stellwagen Bank National Marine Sanctuary. Learn more on our website, birdnote.org. I'm Ariana Rimmel. This episode is dedicated to Bob Goodale, whose lifelong love for birds and nature continues to inspire.
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6: 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All Things Considered gets underway in just a moment. My name is Jared Brumbaugh. I'm the Assistant General Manager here at PRE. Kelly Batchelor is with us at the controls, and I'm delighted to be joined with Charles Cushman, Public Radio East, longtime PRE supporter, and grandson of Dr. Charlie Barker, the founder of Public Radio East.
7: Thank you, Jared. It's a thrill for me to be here today. And I believe, I've been on air a few times to pitch here, and it's always a joy and a thrill. But this is the first time I've actually ever been here on the birthday. So I'm pretty excited about that. Happy 42 years old, Public Radio East. 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
8: Live from NPR News, I'm Lakshmi Singh. The Senate has begun an all-day series of votes as Republicans attempt to pass 3 years of funding for immigration enforcement. The effort has been complicated by the president's nearly $2 billion fund to pay out taxpayer money to people who claim to have been targeted by what President Trump calls a weaponized federal government. NPR's Eric McDaniel reports.
9: The $70 billion package is meant to fund Immigration and Customs Enforcement as well as Border Patrol for the rest of the president's time in the White House. Republicans thought they'd found a path to pass it on a party-line vote. Democrats don't support the funding, but some GOP lawmakers are now demanding an end to President Trump's self-allocated anti-weaponization fund before they advance the package. Trump's acting attorney general told Congress the fund can be used to pay insurrectionists who threatened lawmakers and attacked the Capitol building on January 6th, 2021. Recent conflicting statements from the administration on whether it's decided to unilaterally end the payout fund have not helped matters. Amendment votes and negotiations will continue into the evening. Eric McDaniel, NPR News, The Capitol.
8: New York City officials say they are ready for huge World Cup soccer crowds expected later this month. At a press conference today, state and local officials detailed plans to keep fans safe. Here's NPR's Brian Mann.
10: Governor Kathy Hochul says New York City's bus, subway and train system will boost service to move up to 100,000 extra people, many going to the New York, New Jersey stadium where World Cup matches will take place. State and local officials are also stepping up anti-terrorism measures.
11: So you'll see more of a police presence, but also know that behind the scenes that our cyber analysts and experts are focused on this with every fiber in their being.
10: Mayor Zoran Bamdani says there may be even bigger crowds if a World Cup soccer game falls on the same day as a possible Knicks-Spurs NBA Finals home game.
12: This is a moment that we've been preparing for, we've been hoping for, and we feel fully prepared for.
10: The first World Cup match in the New York, New Jersey area is June 13th. Brian Mann, NPR News.
8: Mortgage rates in the U.S. are dragging down the spring home buying season. According to Redfin, new home listings are declining. And Pierre Stephen Basaha says mortgage rates are elevated.
13: It was expected to be a strong home buying season. Average interest rates for a 30-year fixed mortgage dropped below 6% in February, the first time in 3.5 years. But the war against Iran increased the cost of borrowing, and this week the mortgage rate is about 6.5%. Real estate business Zillow says sales in May were below where they were a year ago, nearly 3%, and housing recovery is back on pause. Families choosing to stick with renting are seeing the benefits of an apartment construction boom. The retail data company Yardi Matrix reports the average advertised rent was virtually flat compared to a year earlier.
8: It's NPR News.
6: This is PRE, Public Radio East. You're listening to All Things Considered. Good afternoon. I'm Jared Brumbaugh, Kelly Batchelor at Controls, and we're delighted to be joining with Charles Cushman, Public Radio East supporter and also the grandson of Dr. Charlie Barker, who's the founder of Public Radio East. Thank you for being here.
7: Well, thank you. I like to think of Public Radio East as one of my cousins because we do share that that grandfather. We are here asking for your support. It is the penultimate day. I heard you use the word earlier today, Jared, but I'm going to use it anyway. 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So we're asking you right now to take a moment out of your day and pick up the phone and call us at 1-800-222-9832. 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But we've got a room full of volunteers ready to hear that phone ring, ready to take your information, and ready to process your gift in any amount that you see fit.
6: Yeah, it's a quick and easy process. 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Yes.
7: That's a new one to me, Jared. I've heard the dollar for dollar match before.
6: Yeah. But we're tripling.
7: This is 3X, and we want to thank a very important donor and supporter of the station, Vicki Kennedy of Grifton, North Carolina, for making this challenge possible. 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
14: It's All Things Considered from NPR News. I'm Scott Detrow in Washington.
15: And I'm Elsa Chang in Culver City, California. A bipartisan majority in the House voted on Wednesday to end the war with Iran. The move is seen as the clearest rebuke of President Trump's actions in the Middle East after 3 months of war have further destabilized the region and sent oil prices soaring. The War Powers Resolution passed by a vote of 215-208, with four Republicans joining Democrats in support. One of those Republicans is Representative Brian Fitzpatrick of Pennsylvania, who joins us now. Welcome.
16: Thanks for having me.
15: So why did you vote in support of this measure?
16: Simply put, to follow the law. There is a statute on the books. It's the War Powers Act of 1973. It says a number of things. The two most critical are the 48-hour notification period, which did occur, and the second is within 60 days of hostilities that the matter be approved by Congress, either through an AUMF, an authorized use of military force, declaration of war. Mm-hmm. We are past that 60-day mark. So I've made very, very clear to the White House and to House leadership that I would be enforcing the law, you know, unless the Supreme Court declares that statute unconstitutional or unless there's a change in the law. We have to follow the law as it's currently written. So that's what I did for every War Powers resolution that has been brought to the floor after that 60-day period I've supported.
15: Well, on Truth Social today, I'm sure you saw this, President Trump called yesterday's vote, quote, meaningless. And then he called the four Republicans out. He said that the four Republicans who supported the resolution were, quote, bad, and added their grandstanders. They should be ashamed of themselves. How do you respond to the president there?
16: Well, everybody's entitled to their opinion. I don't take any offense to any criticism. You know, I have a job to do. I think it's very, very important for every representative to remember who your bosses are. We do not report to any person or any party here in Washington, D.C. We report to the people back home, the people in our districts who vote for us, who sent us here, and who we represent. It's very, very important for every representative to never, ever lose sight of that. I come from Pennsylvania's 1st District. It's Bucks and Montgomery counties in Pennsylvania. It's a very, very independent-minded group of individuals, great people that I'm proud to represent, and they want independent representation. They want their representative to follow the law and to follow the Constitution and not be intimidated by criticism or politics. So that's what I've done in this instance and in every other instance.
15: But let me ask you, because President Trump has also criticized this vote, saying that, look, he's in the middle of negotiations with Iran to end the war. Are you at all concerned that this vote could undermine those talks?
16: Well, I think following the rule of law is an American strength, right? I mean, that's what one of the many reasons why we're the beacon of freedom around the world.
15: We even have at to the be cost of potentially interfering with these negotiations.
16: Well, how do we justify not following the law, right? I mean, I think that, and by the way, I think it's important to note, I introduced my own War Powers Resolution, which would have addressed the very issue that you're raising here. We authored something. It's bipartisan. We have Democrats and Republicans on board. We introduced it during Operation Epic Fury a few months back that would have allowed for a tolling of that 60-day period during legitimate periods of ceasefire and negotiations. And that would have afforded the president and all future presidents, for that matter, time to negotiate. That legislation was not considered. So we are left with two choices. We either need to follow the law or we need to change the law. We cannot violate the law.
15: Putting aside the actual law, the administration has been saying that this war is necessary to push back on Iran's nuclear ambitions. You sit on the House Intelligence Committee. What is the best way to address Iran's nuclear ambitions in your mind?
16: Well, there's a number of ways. You know, the same way we need to be addressing Russia and any other adversary across the globe. You know, diplomacy is always the first option. Economic pressure. There's a number of tools in the what we call the IC toolbox, the intelligence community toolbox, to preserve world order and world peace. Military action is obviously always the option of last resort. It must be. So I think multiple things can be and are true at once. Iran was the world's largest state sponsor of terrorism. I think that's been accepted by multiple administrations across party lines throughout our lifetime. They were racing towards a nuclear weapon. You know, whether they were weeks or months, people can debate that point, but they were close. I think we can, you know, everybody who's in the intelligence community, including myself, know that to be true. But it's also true that we are a nation of the rule of law. And our Constitution and the brilliance of our founders set up three separate independent branches of government, each of which is a independent constitutional check on the other. And we have to be true to that system of government. That's what allowed our country to be what it is.
15: You mentioned that lawmakers need to listen to their bosses, their constituents. But, you know, in a lot of primaries so far, Republican voters have voted out incumbents who have gone against President Trump, right? And I'm curious, What kinds of conversations are you having with your colleagues, if you care to talk a little bit about that, about when is it safe for Republicans to oppose Trump's policies and when it is politically not safe?
16: Well, I really reject that conversation to begin with, because we have a job to do, and that's to represent your district. And second, the perspective you take to this job is very important. If you go about your day worried about losing your job, then you're never going to be good at your job. You can't be worried about losing it. You have to have a healthy perspective for what this job is. This job is a short-term public service. It is not our title. It is not our office. It is on loan to us by the public for a short, limited period of time. And if you take the perspective that you're more worried about your legacy than you are about reelection, you're going to be much better at your job. You're going to be much more effective. And you'll be able to live with yourself at the end of the day, which is far more important than any short-term reward. So that's what I urge of all of my colleagues. You know, I lead the two-party group in Congress, the Problem Solvers. We're the only bipartisan group in Congress. So I talk to everybody. I talk to all my colleagues, and I always, you know, preach these virtues.
15: Brian Fitzpatrick, Republican Congressman from Pennsylvania, thank you very much.
16: You bet. Thanks.
15: Scientists who have spent decades learning how the brain works say they are ready to start fixing it when it breaks. A brain research center in Seattle called the Allen Institute is working to develop genetic therapies for diseases including Alzheimer's, Parkinson's, ALS, and Huntington's. Here's NPR's John Hamilton.
17: The effort is called the Brain Health Accelerator, and it includes scientists like Jeff Carroll. When Carroll was a teenager, he found out his mother had Huntington's disease. It's a fatal inherited disorder that destroys brain cells.
18: The whole reason I'm in science started with this frustration with not being able to understand what was happening with my mom.
17: Carroll learned that he, too, carried the Huntington's gene. He spent years at the University of Washington studying mice with the condition, which occurs when the faulty gene tells nerve cells to produce toxic levels of a certain protein. To Carroll, the solution seemed obvious.
18: Since we know all the bad stuff in Huntington's comes from this one gene, let's get rid of the levels of that gene.
17: But finding a way to do that was beyond the reach of his own lab. So Carroll joined the Allen Institute.
18: It's difficult to do the scale of research that you need with a team of 5 or 6 or even 10 people. And so the hundreds of people they have here at the Allen Institute, it's just an entirely different approach to science.
17: The scientist in charge of the Brain Health Accelerator is Ed Lean. He says it's built on years of basic research.
19: We now have a complete description of the types of cells that make up the brain and also the genetic underpinnings of their properties. This foundation then lets you study disease.
17: By seeing how disease changes these cells. Lean says scientists at Allen already have some experience with this approach.
19: In the case of Alzheimer's disease, we can see that it's not only about plaques and tangles, but it affects very specific types of neurons that are lost early in the disease and then over the course of disease.
17: A genetic therapy designed to protect these neurons might delay or prevent symptoms. Lean says other therapies might preserve the neurons affected by Parkinson's or ALS.
19: And we can now turn on a therapeutic gene just in the right kind of cell with these types of technologies. And that opens up the possibility for very specific precision genetic therapies for brain disorders.
17: One reason that's possible is research funded by the Brain Initiative, a program announced by President Obama back in 2013. John Nye of the National Institutes of Health says it's given scientists new ways to observe the inner workings of the brain.
20: I am shocked at how far we've come in the last 10, 12 years. It's just been beyond my wildest imagination, and I've been accused of having a pretty good imagination.
17: Nye says insights from the Brain Initiative have already helped researchers find new ways to use existing treatments. Deep brain stimulation, for example, got its start as a way to use electrical pulses to reduce the symptoms of Parkinson's disease.
20: Now it's being applied to a whole range of disorders, epilepsy, treatment-resistant depression, OCD, PTSD, binge eating disorder.
17: Scientists at the Allen Institute say genetic therapies could follow a similar path. Jeff Carroll, the scientist with the Huntington's gene, says the approach has worked on children with spinal muscular atrophy. It's a genetic condition that destroys motor neurons in the spinal cord.
18: Every kid with this horrible mutation died when they were like 18 months for all of human history. And now they're going to high school. So things that were like unimaginable can just change.
17: Carroll says his goal is to help accelerate that change. John Hamilton, NPR News.
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7: That's right. 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
7: Right. 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

0: skeptical to call it that?
1: I'm skeptical to call it that because I want to see how the midterms play out. And by that, I don't mean who's going to win. I mean, are the elections fair? Are they conducted fairly? Do all states respect the rules? Does the federal government try to play any games with voter lists? Is ICE used on election day to intimidate voters? All those kinds of things that people have been talking about. That's the real test. You know, is this a normal American government in the sense that it is willing to lose power and will lose power with good grace if it does? Or are they going to try to alter the outcome of the election, both by manipulating it or maybe by not accepting the results?
0: That is The Atlantic's Anne Applebaum. Thanks so much. And I suspect we will be talking to you this fall.
1: Great. Thank you so much.
2: Author and filmmaker Marjan Satrapi has died. The French-Iranian artist became an international household name in the early 2000s with her book Persepolis. The graphic memoir is about growing up in Iran during the years surrounding the Islamic Revolution. Her death at the age of 56 in Paris was announced by French President Emmanuel Macron today. NPR's Chloe Veltman has this remembrance.
3: Persepolis earned critical acclaim for its bittersweet, intimate look at the human cost of the 1979 Islamic Revolution. But Marjan Satrapi's two-part graphic memoir won hearts around the world for its fun-loving, rebellious protagonist, especially after it was transformed into an animated movie co-directed by the author in 2007.
4: Dare me to take my veil off?
5: You wouldn't dare.
3: The cartoon Marjan does dare to squeals of delight from her friends. NPR contributor Tanir Oxman writes about graphic novels.
6: She's lovable, but she's also fierce and opinionated. And you see all of the dark terrors of the world through her innocent eyes.
3: The real Satrapi told WHYY's Fresh Air in 2003 she had a defiant streak even as a kid.
7: I was too much outspoken.
3: This personality trait was a liability growing up in Tehran, surrounded by heavy-handed law enforcement officers.
7: They would stop you, telling you that your scarf was not right or you spoke too loud, or why is it four people gathered together in the street?
3: But Satrapi did her best to flout the rules. She told Fresh Air she rocked out to Western heavy metal and punk music, wore a denim jacket.
7: I was the coolest person in the whole school.
3: And messed around with her detested veil.
7: As soon as we could take it off or play with it or make it look ridiculous, we did it.
3: Satrapi continued to lead a life of dissent at home, as a student in Austria, and more recently as an expat in France. Her most recent graphic work, Woman, Life, Freedom, charts the women's protest movement in Iran. The author spoke with NPR about it in 2024.
7: A real feminist revolution cannot succeed until men understand that the equality between them and the women is also good for them.
3: Satrapi said she was hopeful the revolution would bring change in her home country. But her final year was tough, with the war in Iran and the death of her husband. In a statement to the French news agency AFP, Satrapi's family said the artist, quote, died of sadness. In a 2012 NPR interview, Marjan Satrapi said she was unable to draw or write when she felt happy.
7: I go out, I buy myself a dress, I call my friends, I have some pina colada, I never create.
3: The artist said it was sadness that drove her to her studio. Chloe Veltman, NPR News.
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11: 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Thanks for tuning in. I'm Jared Brumbaugh, joined by Charles Cushman, and it's Triple Thursday at PRE.
12: Triple Thursday means that every dollar you give will become $3, almost as if by magic, thanks to Vicki Kennedy of Grifton, North Carolina, who has offered this triple challenge. She has put $1,000 out there. We've got $778 left to go on that challenge. And as you can see, it's almost 4:30, so we're halfway through the hour. We need that phone to start ringing. 1-800-222-9832 is the number to call. You can also go online at Public Radio East. One other big effort that is is always underway here at Public Radio East is making sure that we find new members, people who, you know, have been listening to the station, enjoying the programming, getting a lot of value from the content, but maybe haven't ever picked up the phone and called to create that either one-time gift or sustaining membership. So what we'd like to do now is also encourage new members to give us a ring at 1-800-222-9832. I can promise you that right now is the best possible time to become a new member. Not only do you have this Triple Thursday challenge, you'll also help us get across the finish line for this year-long new member goal, which was for the fiscal year, which ends at the end of June, to get 300 new members. And we're only seven away from 300 new members this year.
11: So close.
12: Isn't that right, Jared?
11: That's right. You know, we're getting so close to the end of our fiscal year and also so close to reaching this new member goal. So won't you be the next person to join the Public Radio East community at 800-222-9832? 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Also, Vicki Kennedy of Grifton is going to be matching your contribution.
12: And Jared, one thing that I'd like to emphasize, because I've really seen it grow just in the last several years here at Public Radio East, is the new and exciting focus on local journalism. We've especially seen a lot of success for your colleague who's doing some special reporting today. And I wanted to give you an opportunity to highlight that.
11: Absolutely, yeah. So Annette Weston, who recently won regional Edward R. Murrow Award for her reporting on the Camp Lejeune Water Contamination Justice Act, is in Washington, D.C. currently. There's a rally going on, and she is providing live updates from the rally from Washington, D.C. on our Facebook page, so you can follow along and see what's happening there. 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
12: And I just think it's so incredible that we've got, this level of journalism taking place out of this station. You don't see a lot of the other local media outlets covering this station, certainly not to an award-winning extent, and to the degree that Annette has been able to bring us this story that's, really quite critical for the region. So that's the sort of thing that you're getting behind when you call today with your pledge for either a sustaining membership at any level you choose or a one-time gift at any level you choose. 1-800-222-9832 is the number to call. And as we said, Vicki Kennedy of Grifton, North Carolina, is tripling every dollar you give this hour. So we really want to take advantage of that. 1-800-222-9832.
11: And Charles, we want to thank Nina Dameron. She's a new sustaining member from Greenville, recently moved to North Carolina from Florida. So welcome to Eastern North Carolina, and thank you for joining the Public Radio East community.
12: Welcome aboard. You're part of the family now, and I got to ring that bell, and nothing warms the cockles of my heart like ringing the new member bell here at Public Radio East. One thing that we haven't talked about yet, Jared, is that there is that hole in the budget that mm-hmm. the federal government kind of withdrew funding that this station, as well as all public radio and public television stations, had grown quite accustomed to over the years. We have been incredibly fortunate, and I've been incredibly excited to see the local community step up and fill that hole. Yeah. But this is a recurring issue. Make no mistake. We've got, is it $144,000?
11: That's correct.
12: A year. And so we've got to fundraise that amount each and every year. And that's why it's so important that we come on the air and remind you of this obligation periodically. 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
11: That number again is 800-222-9832. 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
12: 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I mean, I love...
11: That's Kelly.
12: Well, thank you, Kelly. 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
2: 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I'm Elsa Chang in Culver City, California.
0: And I'm Scott Detrow in Washington. President Trump has long had a contentious relationship with the press, labeling it fake news, attacking reporters personally.
5: If you want to do that, then you're a stupid person, and you happen to be. I mean, I know you.
13: Why would a stupid question like that be asked?
0: His attacks on reporters who are women, though, continue to make headlines. Here is an exchange from Wednesday with CNN's Caitlin Collins that started without her asking a question.
14: Is she a young, beautiful woman, never smiles. I never see a smile off her face. I see her standing there with hatred in her eyes.
0: Senior political correspondent Tamara Keith covered Trump for years as an NPR White House correspondent and is a past president of the White House Correspondents Association and joins me now. Hey, Tam.
15: Hey.
0: Needless to say, not the first time Trump has attacked Collins. This is a pattern.
15: This is a pattern. He has gone after her personally and directly, repeatedly. But it's not just Caitlin Collins. It is so many reporters who cover the White House. Quite frequently, when someone asks a question that the president doesn't like, instead of pivoting or answering the question he wants to be asked, like most politicians do, mm-hmm. he instead attacks, and those attacks can be very personal.
0: And they seem to be much more personal for women reporters, especially when he starts talking about their looks and their demeanor and other things.
15: Yes, he on Air Force One during a Q&A with reporters said, "Quiet piggy," to a reporter who was asking about the Epstein files.
16: Quiet piggy.
15: A reporter recently was asking him about, another female reporter was asking him about the White House ballroom and potential cost overruns. And he again insulted this reporter, insulted their intelligence.
5: I doubled the size of it, you dumb person.
15: He does go after men sometimes. He did recently call a male reporter from the New York Times, called his reporting treasonous.
5: You should write. I actually think it's sort of treasonous what you write, but...
15: But that is the exception, not the rule.
0: Going back to what happened this week, how did Caitlin Collins respond in the moment?
15: You know, she played it incredibly straight. He did say, "You used to be a conservative from Alabama." She said, "I'm still from Alabama." And she asked questions. In fact, when he sort of distracted himself and weaved and started attacking her initially, he was responding to a question about the $1.8 billion anti-weaponization fund that many congressional Republicans are really upset about. He attacks Collins, and then later she asks him again and presses him on that anti-weaponization fund. Then on her show last night, she didn't talk about herself. She didn't make it about herself, but she did have to play that interaction because it was news.
0: Mm-hmm. I want to ask you a question that I have gotten probably hundreds of times as a former White House correspondent as well, and I know you've gotten it a lot. What do you say when people say, why don't the other reporters stand up to Trump in these moments? When he attacks one of your peers personally, insults them personally, why isn't there more group pushback saying you can't talk to another person like that?
15: It's a pretty complicated answer. In part, it is the dynamics of the press corps today. In the past, the people in the room or on Air Force One with President Trump were entirely independent reporters who were picked by the White House Correspondents Association to be there. Now, the White House picks the vast majority of the people who are in the room, and they pack that room with people who are very favorable to the president. And when he's attacking a reporter, he's trying to avoid answering something that he doesn't want to answer. And so the best thing that we as a press corps could do is to just ask that same question. Keep following up. Don't let the president get away.
0: NPR's Tamara Keith, thank you so much.
15: You're welcome.
2: A new study suggests that the National Guard's presence has done little to reduce violent crime in Washington, D.C., despite the steep cost for taxpayers. President Trump deployed more than 2,000 troops to the city last year as part of a task force to reduce crime. Here to talk more about that is NPR's Kat Lonsdorf. Hi, Kat.
16: Hey, Elsa.
2: Okay, so tell us more about this study.
16: Yeah, so the study was done by the Niskanen Center. That's a nonpartisan think tank here in D.C. And basically, researchers there took publicly available crime and policing data for the city and adjusted it to specifically isolate the effect of the first 6 months of the Guard deployment here. Just a reminder, President Trump first deployed the Guard here back in August of last year as part of a task force specifically to fight crime and beautify the city.
2: Mm-hmm.
16: What researchers found was that the deployment itself had very little to no effect on violent crime in the city, which had already been trending down before Trump came back into office. The study did find that the presence of the Guard produced one notable improvement, about a 24% reduction in opportunistic crimes like theft or vehicle break-ins.
2: Huh.
16: I talked to Richard Hahn. He's one of the authors of the study, and here's how he put it.
17: You know, I think on balance, the National Guard's deployment is not a failure. You know, I think there is success in what they've done. But I guess the point that we try to make is, you know, compared to what?
16: Basically, he said you could get the same outcomes or possibly much better outcomes for much cheaper with simply more thoughtful policing.
2: Yeah. Can you just remind us what has been the actual cost of deploying the National Guard to D.C.?
16: Yeah, it costs about $600 a day per Guard member deployed here. That's according to an estimate released last year by the nonpartisan Congressional Budget Office. So if you multiply that by the 2,800 or so Guard members we have here right now, it costs a little more than $1.5 million a day.
2: A day.
16: Yes. I should say I reached out to the White House about this report. Spokesperson Abigail Jackson told me it should, quote, not be taken seriously, saying that the task force and the National Guard presence here have, quote, driven down crime, beautified the city, and improved quality of life for countless individuals without providing evidence of that.
2: Okay, can you just paint a picture for us? For people who are not in D.C. and who cannot see this on their own, give us a sense of what it has been like with the Guard all around. Like, what are they doing?
16: Yeah, Elsa, I mean, I see troops on the streets multiple times a day at this point. They're in my neighborhood. They're sometimes on my street. Many of them are armed. You know, the Guard have no arresting power. That's against the law, but they can detain people.
2: Mm-hmm.
16: They are largely carrying out what are called high visibility patrols to make their presence known. That's likely why we've seen this decrease in these opportunistic crimes like breaking into someone's car. But again, it's at a high cost to taxpayers.
2: Right. And this report is coming out just weeks after federal officials announced a so-called summer surge of law enforcement in D.C. We've got the country's 250th birthday celebrations coming up, and we're expecting about, what, double the number of Guard troops this summer? That's right?
16: Yeah, that summer surge is going to bring the number of National Guard troops here to 5,000 in the coming days. That also means a doubling of the cost. So it'll be around $3 million a day to have them here this summer.
2: Wow.
16: And, you know, also zooming out a bit, I've been covering Trump's controversial deployments of the National Guard for months now, and something constitutional scholars have told me they're concerned about is the danger of normalizing uniformed troops on the streets in non-emergency situations.
2: Mm-hmm.
16: And it seems like that is happening here in D.C. You know, there's certainly a sentiment that people don't want the Guard here. There's signs all over the city telling them to go home and things like that. But generally, it's become so normal to see them that no one really reacts anymore.
2: That is NPR's Kat Lonsdorf. Thank you, Kat.
16: Thanks so much.
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11: 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I'm Jared Brumbaugh, and I'm delighted to be joined by Charles Cushman, longtime PRE listener and supporter, and also the grandson of Dr. Charlie Barker, the founder of Public Radio East. Thanks for being here.
12: Thank you, Jared. It's truly a genuine thrill for me to be here. I love coming to the Public Radio East stations. I'm always so impressed by where this kind of magic occurs and to see everything you guys do, especially do so efficiently with limited funding and having to come out and raise the money that you use to pay for the programming, to pay for the equipment, to pay for the electric bills, to pay for transmitters all over the eastern part of the state. It's truly an operational example of excellence here, and I'm thrilled to be here and thrilled to be a part of it. But the reason I'm here, of course, is to get that phone ringing. 1-800-222-9832 is the number we'd like you to call. 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
11: And it's Triple Thursday today. So Vicki Kennedy, a longtime listener from Grifton, North Carolina, has offered up a $1,000 challenge. And Vicki is turning a dollar into $3. 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And Charles, looks like we still need to raise $778 by the end of this hour, coming up in about 15 minutes.
12: We've got 15 minutes. That means the phone needs to start ringing because we want to triple the impact of the next couple of phone calls. 1-800-222-9832 is the number. 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I know it's beautiful outside. You're probably, driving home from work with the windows down, the wind in your hair. 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They'll take your information. You get to tell them the manner in which you'd like to pay. 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And I promise that no matter what you say, it's going to be met with grateful appreciation on the phone and also from everyone here at the studio. So 1-800-222-9832 is that number. 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
12: Happy to hear the phone ringing. Thank you very much. And I want to come back to something that Jared just said. 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We certainly see that elsewhere in the media landscape. And also, so we don't have to blast you with advertisements all the time. I think in a very charming and pleasant way, come on the air a couple of times a year and remind you that some money is needed. And that prevents you from having to hear people scream at you about, car sales or something like that, which I always appreciate on Public Radio East. So please give us a call, 1-800-222-9832. Call us right now. 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
11: 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And Charles, bring up a good point. 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
12: We've had a couple of phone calls during this break. 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
19: 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I'm Scott Detrow.
2: And I'm Elsa Chang. Aliens.gov. That is a new White House website, which asserts in glowing green letters, quote, "They walk among us. There's a field of stars in the background, X-Files references, the word declassified, and the claim that President Trump is finally unveiling a, quote, closely guarded government secret." But this website is not actually about intelligent life in outer space or UFOs. To tell us what it is about, we're joined now by NPR's Huo Jingnan. Hi, Jingnan.
20: Hello.
2: Okay, so what is aliens.gov exactly?
20: It is about mass deportation of undocumented immigrants. Yeah, you, as you said, you see the website start with this language about aliens. It says things like they have been living in our neighborhoods and have attended the same classes as our children, but they do not belong here. And it says that politicians are covering it up and President Trump was the one to tell the truth. It's only the ambiguous, but then you see it all become clear at the end of the page, right? The White House says these aren't little green men. These are, quote, illegals, end quote, deport them all. The White House did not respond to questions about why it created this website.
2: Okay, these aren't little green men, to use the White House's words. But just so I'm clear here, does it seem like the White House is suggesting that immigrants are extraterrestrials?
20: It's a wordplay, right? In immigration law, non-citizens have been referred to as aliens since the 18th century. And California replaced the term a couple of years ago in its legal code and called the language outdated and derogatory. And some say that it's not a funny joke and it is dehumanizing. One of them is Ernesto Estaneda, director of the Immigration Lab at American University.
21: For a few people, it may be another license to act violently against people that they may think are aliens or undocumented. They may be another incitement to hate crimes and to profiling people.
20: You know, a part of the website literally refers to aliens with the pronoun it. It says, if you witness an alien abduction, do not be alarmed. We will take care of it and return it safely to its place of origin.
2: Wow. Also, looking at this website, there's like this massive counter that claims that there have been more than 3 million, quote, alien encounters. What does that even mean?
20: It's unclear. Encounters with ICE and Customs and Border Protections may include everything from like arrests, detentions, to just not admitting an asylum seeker into the country. So I tried adding up all the encounter numbers from CPB and ICE, and I just can't get to 3 million. Mm-hmm. And interestingly, you also see this map on the website that tallies arrests, and somehow that total adds up to fewer people than ICE's own data, according to public records requests. So the White House says, you know, in a statement that the website pulls data directly from DHS arrest reports to communicate just how many illegal aliens are present in our country and highlight the Trump administration's efforts to remove them.
2: That is NPR's Huo Jingnan. Thank you so much, Jingnan.
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12: I can't believe that Public Radio East is 42 years old. 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That doesn't happen with a little bit of extra effort. 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And I'm here to tell you that right now is an excellent time to call, because every dollar you give to Public Radio East with your phone call today becomes $3 thanks to a Triple Thursday challenge from Vicki Kennedy of Grifton, North Carolina. And we've got a little bit of money left on that challenge here with about 5 minutes to go in the hour. So we want to make sure we take advantage of the whole thing. Kelly, Triple Thursday is a new one to me. I'm used to the dollar-for-dollar match. 3X is out of this world.
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12: 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Maybe you listen to Morning Edition as you're getting ready for the day. Thank you for that phone call. Maybe you listen to All Things Considered on the way home from work. Maybe you've got the sound on as you're unwinding in the evening. It's really your companion all day long. And you don't have to put a quarter in it. You don't have to give any money except what you believe it's worth. And that's what we're asking you to consider today. What do you think Public Radio East is worth to you? Call us. Come up with that number. Come up with the way you want to pay it. It's really all up to you. Just let us know. But make that call now so you can feel a part of this station. 1-800-222-9832.
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12: 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I mean, think about how many laughs you've gotten from Wait, Wait, Don't Tell Me. 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I think Eastern North Carolina is incredibly fortunate to have it here in this community, and for us to continue enjoying it like we have for the past 42 years, we've got to make sure that it has a solid financial footing going forward. 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
7: I think it was a dark period in our lives that people we considered to be friends or supporters said such hurtful things.
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22: And I'm Elsa Chang. Ahead this hour, we'll analyze why the relationship between President Trump and Israel's prime minister has gotten so tense and what the stakes of the dispute are.
23: We've seen Netanyahu frustrate almost every president.
19: And after decades of embracing technology, many classrooms are turning against screens.
22: So where does that leave students who rely on those tools?
24: It's not looking at screen-free versus accessibility-free. And for some kids, the screen is their accessibility tool.
19: First, this newscast.
25: Live from NPR News in Washington, I'm Ryland Barton. President Trump says the U.S. will spend nearly $700 million to support coal-fired power plants.
14: Today, we're officially invoking the Defense Production Act to save 13 coal plants in West Virginia, Kentucky, North Carolina, Indiana, Tennessee, Arizona, Arkansas, Oklahoma, North Dakota, and Wisconsin.
25: Trump cited the Cold War era national defense law to support coal plants across the country and help build new coal plants in Alaska and West Virginia. If built, the plants would be the first new U.S. coal plant since 2013. Environmentalists say the plan would put polluters first and jeopardize Americans' health. The Pentagon has announced another deadly strike on a boat in the Pacific. NPR's Quill Lawrence reports U.S. forces have killed more than 200 people this way on suspicion of narco trafficking.
26: U.S. Southern Command released a grainy surveillance video on social media of a small boat exploding into flames. Southcom said two men died in the strike and alleged that they were trafficking drugs to the United States. Since last September, the U.S. has hit at least 60 boats this way and in one case returned to kill shipwrecked survivors. President Trump has declared drug cartels to be a terrorist group at war with the United States. Human rights advocates say these strikes amount to murder. Government data suggests that the supply of cocaine arriving in the U.S. hasn't decreased in the 9 months since the military began lethal strikes on the small speedboats. Quill Lawrence, NPR News.
25: Election officials are still counting ballots in California after Tuesday's primary election. As NPR's Miles Parks reports, that's expected because of how the state votes. But President Trump still sought to cast doubt on the process.
27: All of California's 23 million registered voters are allowed to vote by mail. And election officials can receive mail ballots up to a week after Election Day, as long as the ballots were postmarked by Tuesday. That means votes for the primary race are still rolling in, which also means finalizing a winner can take a while. It's been the case in the state for years. But President Trump still posted online that he thinks the counting delay is evidence of fraud. California is home to a handful of competitive House races this November. And if any of those elections go the Democrats' way, experts expect the president to use similar tactics to contest the results. Miles Parks, NPR News, Washington.
25: Today marks 37 years since the 1989 Tiananmen Square crackdown in Beijing. Chinese authorities are intensifying efforts to erase the memory of the massacre of hundreds, possibly thousands, of pro-democracy protesters. Police have told victims' families to call off an annual tribute at a Beijing cemetery. In Hong Kong, police have increased scrutiny to prevent commemorations. The Tiananmen Mothers Group continues to demand justice and accountability. Amnesty International has criticized the suppression, calling it a heartless act by Chinese authorities. Wall Street rallied today as oil prices fell. The Dow soared nearly 1.75%. This is NPR News.
7: This is PRE, Public Radio East. Kelly Batchelor here. Charles Cushman's here. Jared Brumbaugh's here. Andrea Miller's here. So are our volunteers. And you, the most important person who can help us with our next challenge.
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12: 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So 1-800-222-9832 is the way you can help us do that. 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
2: 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I'm Elsa Chang in Culver City, California.
19: And I'm Scott Detrow in Washington. This month will mark 2 years since the beginning of the end of a presidency, when the calls for then-President Joe Biden to end his campaign for a second term reached a fever pitch.
0: Dealing with everything we have to do with, look, if we finally beat Medicare.
19: This month also marks the first time we are hearing about that period from the person closest to the former president, his wife, Jill Biden. She sat down with me to discuss her new memoir, View from the East Wing.
3: You are walking off stage with President Biden after that debate.
7: Yeah.
3: And he turns to you and he says, I really effed up, didn't I? And you said, yes, you did.
7: Yes, you did. Yeah.
19: At the time, the former First Lady didn't think it was the beginning of the end. Jill Biden told me she never questioned her husband's fitness for office before or after that debate performance. But as the weeks went on that summer, it became clearer to the Bidens that most Democrats disagreed. Biden dropped out of the race and quickly endorsed his vice president, Kamala Harris.
3: When he did make that announcement, you write in a lot of detail about that day, and you write about the phone call that he had with Vice President Harris mm-hmm. that morning.
7: Mm-hmm.
3: And you say that when she was talking to him about when and how mm-hmm. he would endorse her, you had to leave the room.
7: I was overwhelmed. I mean, it was, just all of it, the swirl of it all. You know, how was he going to do it? When was he going to do it? What were the steps? What was the process? It was overwhelming. And Scott, you have to remember, he's my husband.
3: Yeah.
7: I love him. And to watch what he was going through and to think, I mean, he's been in public service. We've both been in public service for 50 years.
3: Mm-hmm.
7: That's a long time. And at one point, it just got too much.
3: So it wasn't necessarily that you thought she was doing anything wrong. It was just the moment.
7: No, it was just I was overcome.
3: Yeah, yeah. Vice President Harris wrote in her book that she felt like she could have had a better chance if she had more time to run. Mm-hmm. And I'm wondering what your response is to that thinking of should President Biden made that decision earlier if he was going to make that decision? Could he have helped his vice president?
7: You know, I'm not a political pundit. I don't know.
3: Yeah.
7: I don't know. And that's my answer.
3: When I cover the campaign, when I cover the White House, I was one of
7: them. Oh, may I say, though, I did think she was going to win.
3: You did. So you were surprised.
7: Absolutely.
3: Yeah.
7: I mean, I campaigned all over the country for her.
3: Yeah.
7: And I saw the enthusiasm. I saw the excitement. And I went to bed that night, election night, thinking she was going to win. I was shocked when I got up in the morning and somebody called me and said, have you seen the news? So I truly believe she was going to win.
3: I know you say you're not a political figure, but you know a lot about politics. You know a lot more about politics.
7: Yeah. I've lived it.
3: But given that, have you thought, do you have a sense of why you think America wanted to put President Trump back in the White House in that moment?
7: I have no idea.
3: Yeah. Knowing how it all played out, if you could tell yourself anything during that 2023-2024 mm-hmm. period, is there anything you'd tell yourself?
7: You know, Scott, after what we went through, it was really hurtful. I think it was a dark period in our lives that people we considered to be friends or supporters said such hurtful things. And so to look back, it wasn't just me and Joe.
3: Yeah.
7: Look at our grandkids. You know, seeing them go through that and how hurt they were. I'd never want to go through that again.
3: There's a chapter in this book about a really intense week of your life. The week where you were shuttling back and forth between official duties as First Lady in France and Hunter's trial.
7: Mm-hmm.
3: Why was it so important to you to be in both places that week, to do this? I remember seeing the schedule and thinking, how can she do this? You're in France. You're back in Delaware.
7: Yes,
3: you're in France.
7: Yeah,
3: you're in Delaware.
7: Yeah.
3: Why did you feel like you had to be both places?
7: Well, first and foremost, I'm Hunter's mother.
3: Yeah.
7: And of course, I was going to be there for him. But I also knew I was First Lady. And I was expected to carry out my duties as First Lady. And I did.
3: You wrote at the end of that chapter, in the end, working so hard to be impartial, we guaranteed that Hunter would meet the worst possible fate. Can you tell me more about how you thought about all of that?
7: Well, I think, the process was just so unfair to Hunter. And in trying to be so impartial, Joe, you know, not interfering with the Justice Department. But then Trump got elected. He said there was going to be retribution. He said he wanted Hunter Biden in jail. And there just was no way.
3: He would have been sentenced before Trump came back into office. So can you tell me more about what specifically you were worried about what Hunter's fate could look like with a President Trump compared to a President Harris?
7: Oh, my gosh. Well, I don't really know, but I certainly don't think it would have been fair under Trump. And then when he heard Trump on the TV over and over and over saying, you know, Hunter Biden should be in jail, Hunter Biden, you know, that he was going to make sure that our son went to jail, it just was not fair. And we knew what was going to happen. So that is why Joe changed his mind.
3: He truly changed his mind.
7: He truly changed his mind.
3: You had about as close of a view of the role of First Lady as you could get, I think, before you got it. You're second lady for 8 years.
7: Yeah.
3: You were a Senate spouse for a long period of time. What?
7: Yes, a long time. We're not going to go into ages here.
3: But I guess what about that role was different than you thought it
7: would
3: be?
7: Oh, my God, it was so much different because I thought, second lady's going to be just like First Lady, you know. Maybe a little bit harder, but it is completely different. Your responsibilities are completely different. The expectations, the security, it was at a much higher level. I saw Michelle go through it and did such a beautiful job with such grace and poise. And to see her thrown into it and how beautifully she did, I mean, it was amazing.
3: What's your advice to President Trump is term limited? Either way, there's going to be a new person coming into that job in a couple of years. What's your advice, Democrat or Republican, man or woman, what's your advice to that next first lady or first gentleman about what to expect?
7: Do it your own way. I mean, be authentic to yourself. I think every first lady comes into office and has whatever she has determined she's wanted to work on. I had what I wanted to work on. Everyone does it differently. Barbara Bush did it differently than Laura Bush. Hillary Clinton did it differently than Michelle. I mean, Melania is doing it differently. It's her way. So each woman so far, spouses, have chosen their own path.
3: Former First Lady Jill Biden, her new book is The View from the East Wing. Thank you so much for talking to us.
7: Oh, you're welcome. Thank you for having me on.
22: 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I love all this conversation. 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
12: 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Thank you, Kelly. 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
12: And we also want to thank William from New Bern, who is a new member.
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19: And I'm Scott Detrow. Not long ago, the goal at many schools was

0: This is Public Radio East. Kelly Batchelor here, Charles Cushman's here, Jared Brumbaum. 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
2: Triple Thursday means that Susan and Mike Brooks from Kinston and a longtime member from Beaufort have combined to triple the impact of your gift. 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We have $764.60 left on that member challenge this hour. 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
0: And I'll say it again. 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
2: 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You've got the national level. And then even beyond that, you've got the international level here at Public Radio East with the BBC programming that's offered. So you can decide, do you want to, you know, focus in on Eastern North Carolina? We've got that. Do you want to get a, you know, landscape of the United States and national stories? We've got that. If you want to take a further abroad view, we've got that as well. It's all right here under one roof. And that's not even to mention the classical music,
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0: You know, we haven't heard from Lenoir County lately. 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Bump it up to about $88 a month and you'd be there. So many ways you can do your part this afternoon. Just make the call.
2: 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But I am, you know, I'm a fan just like you guys listening. 1-800-222-9832 is the number to call. And because I'm not, you know, on staff, I can brag on Public Radio East maybe in a way that Jared and Kelly cannot. And I just want to let everyone know who's listening right now that, that the people who work here work tirelessly. 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That was a very expensive replacement, not part of the budget. 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Nonetheless, we are here today on the air with as strong a station signal as there's ever been, with the best programming Eastern North Carolina has ever had because of the folks who work here. 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
3: From NPR News, this is All Things Considered. I'm Elsa Chang in Culver City, California.
4: And I'm Scott Detrow in Washington. This week, like so many others, has been characterized by a back and forth between Iran, the United States, and Israel. There's the fragile ceasefire, the bursts of fighting, and the ongoing efforts to get a final deal. That as Israel wages a war in Lebanon that is likely to interfere with any type of final agreement to end the war between the U.S., Israel, and Iran. What has been new this week is a widening gulf between President Trump and Israeli Prime Minister Benjamin Netanyahu. Those frustrations burst into public view this week amidst reports of a fiery phone call between the two men. So what is the future of the U.S.-Israel relationship, and how does the past influence where things go? Those are the questions I put to NPR's national security correspondent Greg Myrie and White House correspondent Franco Ordonez on NPR's national security podcast, Sources and Methods. We are at this point where Trump is frustrated with Netanyahu. Trump has done so much for Netanyahu that Netanyahu has pushed the U.S. government to do for a very long time, among them moving the U.S. embassy in Israel to Jerusalem, inviting him repeatedly to D.C., lobbying other officials in Israel to pardon him, you know, entering into a war with him. Has Trump gotten anything in return from all of that?
5: Yeah, I mean, look, support for Israel is very big in American politics. It's particularly big in the GOP, among the Republican Party, and it's even bigger among white Christian evangelicals. And this is a massive or a very big part of Trump's base. So clearly, this is a very important, you know, constituency that Trump is speaking to. He's always speaking to his base. He always puts them first in most political decisions. But I will say some of those dynamics are changing, particularly among young voters and more populist voters who are, you know, growing weary of all this foreign intervention. Yeah. And you're starting to see that. So
6: Tucker Carlson wing of
5: the Tucker Carlson, the Marjorie Taylor Greene wing. But, you know, kind of a broader swath of Americans, too. I mean, I was actually talking with Aaron David Miller, who served, advised presidents in both Democratic and Republican administrations. This is how he kind of described it to me.
7: And you have an American public that no longer sees Israel as David. Israel is now Goliath.
4: Greg, what's the best way to think about how the relationship between the U.S. and Israel has changed?
8: Yeah, so it's been a close relationship on many levels, particularly the military level. But it does have these real moments of tension that we've seen this week. This is by no means unprecedented. I'm thinking back in the early 1990s when Jim Baker was Secretary of State, very frustrated with the Israelis. He was testifying before Congress. And he really just sort of snapped, and he said,
7: if that's going to be the approach, and that's going to be the attitude, there won't be any dialogue, and there won't be any peace.
8: When the Israelis are ready for peace, they can call me at this number. And then he read out the White House number.
7: 202-456-1414. When you're serious about peace, call us.
8: We've seen Netanyahu frustrate almost every president, certainly the Democratic presidents, with his resistance or outright refusal to engage in negotiations or serious negotiations with the Palestinians.
4: And I know you interviewed former Israeli Prime Minister Ehud Barak. What did he have to say about the current wars?
8: Yeah, so, I wanted to talk to him because he was the prime minister in 2000 who pulled Israel out of South Lebanon after an 18-year occupation. And he said that, he had been thinking about this for 15 years, since the mid-1980s.
9: You know, I sometimes ask, why did you pull out the soldier from the security zone in 2000? I said the right question is not why I did it in 2000, why it was not done 15 years earlier. Because for me, it was a stretched tragedy that has no explanation in a rational way.
8: It was interesting because Israel and Hezbollah have fought repeatedly since then. He took a lot of criticism for that. There were supporters, a lot of Israelis who thought it was time to get out of Lebanon, and others who said that's only going to encourage Hezbollah and that they will continue to fight, and that indeed has been the case. But he said it was still the right thing to do now. He said he would even support some limited actions in Lebanon now because Israel needs to protect its communities in the north. But it shouldn't be a long-term thing. He thinks there are opportunities to work with the Lebanese government and others in the region to curb Hezbollah, and that's the way it should be approached, that Israel is never going to completely eradicate Hezbollah.
4: Franco, when it comes to shifting public opinion on Israeli policy and how much that's really started to reshape American politics, the ultimate leverage that President Trump has over Prime Minister Netanyahu is, as we were talking before, American military aid to Israel. That has always been such a political live wire when other presidents have hinted at possibly restricting it or pausing it. President Biden, you know, never ultimately did that, but certainly got a lot of criticism when it would come up as a proposal. What is stopping Trump from potentially at some point, if he can't get Israel on the same page about Iran, from making that same threat?
10: The Republican Party still largely supports Israel in many of these different ways. We talked about the white evangelical Christians. And I think it would be a pretty big break for Trump to kind of pull that away and to pull that support or even threaten that kind of support.
4: To that end, Greg, does Israel need U.S. support to continue its military actions in Lebanon or Iran?
8: Oh, absolutely. Particularly if it were to be in Iran, Israel depends on U.S. defensive systems to shoot down missiles, perhaps even drones. So that piece of it is very critical. Israel could still conduct its operations in Lebanon to some extent the way it has in Gaza, at least in the short term. But Scott, if Israel is bombing Lebanon, they're doing it with American-made planes like F-16s and F-35s. They're using American weapons that have been provided by the American taxpayer. So certainly in the longer term, to keep up any sustained operations, Israel is heavily dependent on U.S. weapons and military assistance.
4: That was NPR National Security Correspondent Greg Myrie and White House Correspondent Franco Ordonez. We were talking on NPR's weekly national security podcast, Sources and Methods. 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
0: This is PRE, Public Radio East. Kelly Batchelor here with lots of folks who want PRE to succeed. And I think you want PRE to succeed, too. Why? 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You listen. We give you trustworthy reporting. 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
2: 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You never know who's behind it. You never know what agenda is kind of driving what you're seeing and hearing. 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We don't have an external bias. 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I encourage you to do so in the next 15 minutes because we've only got 15 minutes left on this Triple Thursday challenge. Susan and Mike Brooks from Kinston and a longtime member from Beaufort have joined forces to triple the impact of every dollar we receive up until 6 o'clock. So we've only got 15 minutes left on that. Please give us a call right now, 1-800-222-9832, so we can take advantage of that full challenge.
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0: Oh, that's fantastic. 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
2: I sure do.
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0: 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If you have not, know that we have a Triple Thursday challenge going on right now until the end of the hour. So about 14 minutes left in that. And as you just heard Jared say, about $664 remaining before we can take full advantage of that challenge.
2: Go ahead. All right. 1-800-222-9832 is the number to call. And I wanted to make a quick push as well for new members. I think it's so important that Public Radio East continues its outreach in broadening its base of support. Certainly new people are moving to Eastern North Carolina all the time. You know, people get older and wish to be more informed. So, you know, the teenagers of today are the listeners of tomorrow. And I just want to make sure that Public Radio East has a bright and thriving future ahead of it for the next 42 years. And the way that happens is with new members. And I've been particularly impressed this year that Public Radio East had a goal of 300 new members for the year. Thank you for that call. And so far has 294 new members. So six more folks today and tomorrow during this fund drive gets us to this very lofty and ambitious goal of 300 new members, bringing Public Radio East into the next 42 years. So call 1-800-222-9832. Have every dollar you give tripled. So that is three times the impact of your gift today. If you can call us here in the next 13 minutes, 1-800-222-9832.
1: And we want to say thank you to Robert Robinson of Oriental for making an additional gift. And we had another gift in honor of Jan Lewis, Library Services at ECU. So congratulations to Jan on her retirement. That gift from Chris in Greenville. Thank you so much for stepping up and supporting Public Radio East during our summer fun drive, which wraps up tomorrow. $664 left to go on this Triple Thursday Challenge. Won't you be the next person to give?
0: Oh, it would feel so good to make that goal before the hour is up. If you don't know what to give, most folks give about $10 a month. I think that's our most popular giving level. 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And that $5 a month goes right back into our budget here at Public Radio East. 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We made it through that. 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So it's very important that we hear from you during this fund drive.
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4: Homing pigeons rely on a variety of signals to navigate the skies, including magnetism, but it's never been quite clear how exactly the birds detect magnetic cues. A team of researchers proposes the answer might be found in a pretty unexpected place. Here's science reporter Ari Daniel.
11: Drop a homing pigeon somewhere it's never been, and the bird can flap its way back home.
12: You have to provide them actually a good home so that they want to return. And that means good food and nice, cozy housing.
11: To fly home, a pigeon has to figure out where it is and in which direction to go, says Martin Bukelski, who directs the Max Planck Institute of Animal Behavior in Germany. They rely on odor cues, the sun, visual landmarks, and magnetic direction, which is using Earth's magnetic field to orient and navigate.
12: It would be as if you're put into a forest where you know my home is east. And then you have a compass, you just go east, you end up at your cabin.
11: Pigeons rely on magnetic direction under certain circumstances.
12: That is either at night or during completely overcast conditions.
11: For decades, researchers have struggled to explain how these pigeons sense magnetic direction. Then, some years back, Bukelski was attending an interdisciplinary meeting where he met someone he might never have encountered otherwise, immunologist Christian Kurz from the University of Bonn in Germany.
13: And in the coffee break, we talked to each other. Show me one scientist who doesn't like talking about their research.
11: Kurz told him he'd been studying immune cells called macrophages when he stumbled upon something surprising. In the spleens of mice, these cells responded to a magnetic field.
13: One of the jobs of these cells is to eat and degrade old red blood cells. Our red blood cells contain hemoglobin.
11: And hemoglobin contains iron. This bundle of iron atoms gives those immune cells magnetic properties. And the researchers wondered if something similar might be true for homing pigeons. So they examined cells from across the bird.
14: And then we figured out that it's actually the liver who has the strongest magnetic properties.
11: Klivia Lizovsky is a cell biologist at the University of Bonn. Turns out the same kind of macrophages in the livers of homing pigeons also store oodles of iron atoms.
14: And then the next question was, do they really play a role in animal navigation?
11: To answer that, the researchers traveled to the south of Germany near the Swiss border with 34 pigeons that would need to fly 12 miles to reach home. In a little more than half the birds, the team used a drug to temporarily deplete those iron-containing macrophages. When it was completely overcast, so no directional cues from the sun, says Martin Wachelski.
12: That's the time when the pigeons have to rely upon their magnetic sense to find the direction. And the ones without the macrophages were basically lost.
11: But the ones with the macrophages could do it. And when the sun came out, the birds that had been lost managed to find their way home.
12: And then I thought, well, my God, this could really be real.
11: In particular, these macrophages may be acting as a kind of internal compass that can detect magnetic direction. The findings are published in the journal Science.
15: I haven't yet seen the smoking gun that says this is the way they do it.
11: Catherine Lohman is a behavioral biologist at UNC Chapel Hill who wasn't involved in the study. The authors do present microscope images showing the immune cells sitting alongside nerve fibers, but Lohman isn't sure how a magnetic signal would then be relayed to the bird brain.
15: There's no mechanism that I know of for macrophages communicating with the nervous system.
11: Still, she's open to the possibility, and the researchers are looking forward to the experiments needed to really clinch their new theory.
13: One thing I have learned in many years of research, you should never be too certain that you are right. Nature's always more complicated than you think.
11: For NPR News, I'm Ari Daniel.
0: This is Public Radio East. Thanks for being here this afternoon. I'm sure you love Public Radio East like we all do. We have a Triple Thursday challenge that's unmet. We are very close. We're waiting on your donation now to help us meet this goal this hour.
2: So we have $464 left on this Triple Thursday challenge, and we have about 5.5 minutes to do it. So we are asking right now, 1-800-222-9832 is the number we need you to call in order to take full advantage of this challenge here before the clock strikes six. The Triple Thursday challenge is from Susan and Mike Brooks of Kinston and a longtime member from Beaufort, and they have teamed up to incentivize you, the person who's hearing my voice right now, to give us a phone call, and they will triple the impact of every dollar you decide to give. 1-800-222-9832 is the number. I can't think of another situation where every dollar I give is going to be tripled, or every dollar coming to me is going to be tripled, but it sure is a sweet deal, and we want to thank those members for making the Triple Thursday deal possible.
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0: Jared, you said two people calling in with a $20 a month sustaining membership would get us there. I think that qualifies for a day sponsorship, right?
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0: Okay. But do that. Do that. I know you have someone you want to celebrate, someone in the community that you'd love to share that with. 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
2: 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We've got 404, that's an update, $404 left on this challenge. 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
17: From WHYY in Philadelphia, I'm Terry Gross with Fresh Air. It was through the HBO series The Wire that many of us first got to know today's guest, Clark Peters. He played police detective Lester Freeman. In Spike Lee's The Five Bloods, he was a Vietnam veteran. Clark Peters opposed the war. At one protest where he was serving as a first aid medic, he was arrested. He'll tell us how that changed his life, why he moved to England, where he starred in Guys and Dolls and Porgy and Bess, and he'll sing for us.
18: I'm a bass baritone with tenor tendencies, that's what I like to say.
17: That sounds dangerous.
18: As it came out of my mouth, I said, yes, that's probably the wrong way to put it.
17: We'll also talk about Peter's new Netflix series, The Burrows, from the creators of Stranger Things. It's set in a retirement community where strange things are happening.
19: Live from NPR News in Washington, I'm Ryland Barton. The Senate is in the midst of an all-day series of votes as Republicans attempt to pass 3 years of funding for immigration enforcement. The effort has been complicated by the president's nearly $2 billion fund to pay out taxpayer money to people who claim to have been targeted by what President Trump calls a weaponized federal government. NPR's Eric McDaniel has more.
20: The $70 billion package is meant to fund immigration and customs enforcement as well as Border Patrol for the rest of the president's time in the White House. Republicans thought they'd found a path to pass it on a party line vote. Democrats don't support the funding, but some GOP lawmakers are now demanding an end to President Trump's self-allocated anti-weaponization fund before they advance the package. Trump's acting attorney general told Congress the fund can be used to pay insurrectionists who threatened lawmakers and attacked the Capitol building on January 6th, 2021. Recent conflicting statements from the administration on whether it's decided to unilaterally end the payout fund have not helped matters. Amendment votes and negotiations will continue into the evening. Eric McDaniel, NPR News, the Capitol.
19: President Trump said today he's building a pedestrian bridge to connect the Lincoln Memorial to the Potomac River. It would be yet another on a list of building and renovation projects the president's undertaken around Washington, D.C. NPR's Danielle Kurtzleben has more.
3: Trump teased the latest plan from the Oval Office.
21: It's called the Promenade. Promenade. They want to call it the Trump Promenade, but I don't know if I want to do that. But it's going to be beautiful. It's a beautiful project.
3: Interior Secretary Doug Burgum explained that the bridge would go over the roads that separate the Lincoln Memorial from the nearby river. Neither Trump nor Burgum said how much the project would cost or where the funding would come from. This year, Trump has also torn down the White House East Wing to build a ballroom that he has said will include a military complex underneath. He has also set in motion plans to build a massive arch across the river from the Lincoln Memorial. Danielle Kurtzleben, NPR News, the White House.
19: A major gun control group is suing the federal government over its refusal to hand over records. The group wants information that shows who are the largest sellers of guns used in crime in the U.S. NPR's Jacqueline Diaz reports.
22: The gun control group Brady is suing the Bureau of Alcohol, Tobacco, Firearms, and Explosives and the Justice Department. Brady is demanding the federal government release information tied to something called demand letter twos. These are letters ATF sends to gun dealers and other sellers who have been identified as selling a lot of guns recovered at crime scenes. Josh Scharf is Brady's general counsel and senior director of programs. He says this information is important to monitor how the federal government keeps tabs on gun dealers.
23: It's information that we need to improve public safety in this country.
22: The DOJ and ATF did not respond to the lawsuit yet. Jacqueline Diaz, NPR News.
19: The Dow soared nearly 1.75% today. This is NPR News. June is Pride Month, but some Republican-controlled states are rebranding it. Indiana and Tennessee are calling June Nuclear Family Month. In Alabama, it's Strong Families Month. And Utah and Arkansas declared it Fidelity Month. Pride organizations say the efforts won't affect their parades and other celebrations of LGBTQ lives, families, and culture. There have been a wave of proposals to limit screens in classrooms over the last year, but as NPR's Janaki Mehta reports, some students with disabilities feel their needs are being left behind.
24: California ninth grader Soraya Martin loves creative writing. She says stories come naturally to her, but words are different.
25: I have dyslexia, so I've struggled with that my whole life.
24: She'd resisted using assistive technology like dictation software until last year because she just didn't want to feel singled out at school. But then it changed everything.
25: I started getting really good grades, and it made me feel more confident in myself.
24: Now, as screen limit policies are rolling out quickly across the country, disability advocates worry assistive technology built into cell phones, laptops, and tablets could be unintentionally swept up too. They hope state and school leaders slow down to include disabled voices in the national conversation. Janaki Mehta, NPR News.
19: Construction crews were installing a fence near the North Dakota governor's residence when they discovered human remains and coffin fragments. The North Dakota Monitor reports the area is part of Bismarck's first cemetery, though many of those burials were reinterred in the 1880s. Using ground-penetrating radar, archaeologists believe they have identified 9 additional graves in the project area. This is NPR News.
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27: Here's your forecast for Eastern North Carolina. Clear tonight, lows at 57 degrees. Tomorrow, sunny, highs in the low 90s. Friday night, clear, lows at 65. 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
17: This is Fresh Air. I'm Terry Gross. So many of us became aware of what a great actor Clark Peters is from his role in one of the best TV series ever made, HBO's The Wire. He played police detective Lester Freeman, who helped track down the drug dealers the detectives were looking for through his research and his analysis of wiretaps.
4: The series was co-created by David Simon, who also co-created the HBO series Tremé, set in New Orleans shortly after Hurricane Katrina. Peters co-starred in that, too, as a Mardi Gras Indian chief who returns to his damaged home and tries to rebuild his life. In Spike Lee's film The Five Bloods, he was one of the four Vietnam vets who returns to Vietnam decades after the war. Now he's one of the stars of the Netflix series The Burrows. Clark plays one of the residents in a retirement community that promises an almost utopian chapter of your life. But some of the residents start dying, while others start experiencing some very disturbing, inexplicable encounters and visions. Something's going on, and it seems to be something supernatural. Clark Peters grew up in Englewood, New Jersey, but moved to Europe in the 70s and settled in London, where he continues to live and is speaking to us from. He's been in London stage productions of the musicals Guys and Dolls, Porgy and Bess, and Chicago, as well as dramas. He co-wrote and co-starred in the original production of the musical Five Guys Named Mo, which was first staged in London. It moved to Broadway, where it was also a big hit. Clark Peters, welcome to Fresh Air. It's such a pleasure to have you.
18: Thank you. That was a lovely introduction. I did all that?
4: You did a lot more than that, but I figured, let me keep my intro short so we have more time to actually talk. I could have gone on. I left out a lot of series and movies. So let's get to The Burrows. So the cast is largely in their 60s and 70s because it's set in a retirement community. You yourself, as Clark Peters, you're in your mid-70s. What kind of roles do you think you would have been offered at this age when you started professionally, acting professionally in the 1970s?
18: Well, I picked this profession so that I would have longevity, so that I could still be acting at 100 if it comes to it. But starting out, I always played older people. So in Driving Miss Daisy, for example, with Dame Wendy Hiller, I think I was in my late 30s playing Hoke, who was well up into his 80s, and I looked at a diary that I'd written, and on one page it was, "I'm tired of playing old guys because there's no future in it." But, but I'm still here playing old guys.
4: What appealed to you about the role in The Burrows?
18: To tell you the truth, honestly, I didn't want to do The Burrows because someone had likened it to Stranger Things, which I hadn't seen before this offer came through. And what I didn't want to be doing was acting as I'm chasing monsters until I'm 80 years old. But then I read the script, and I thought, oh, I can resonate with this journey, with the quest that art is on. And then I looked at the cast, and I thought, oh, there's just no way I can say no to this.
4: There are roles for older people where, especially sometimes when the cast is all about older people, where I sense something condescending. They're either like, oh, it's so cute, they're on an adventure, you know? Oh, it's so cute, they're still walking. Oh, it's so cute.
18: They're still breathing.
4: They're still breathing. Oh, it's so cute. They've fallen in love.
18: Yeah.
4: Do you get offered roles like that, and what do you do?
18: Yes, I try to let people know that just because we live in a society where we take the elderly and we hide them away, doesn't mean that they're not valued or that they have something to offer. And I like to at least have that conversation, you know, that the elderly remember the past, you know, and if you want to move forward, you better talk to some older people, you know. And yes, we do fall in love, and yes, we do have adventures, and there are still things to discover even at this age. I'm not going to slow down just because I'm a septuagenarian. That just does not make sense. That's the furthest from my mind and hopefully from my body. You know, so finding roles that are like The Burrows, you know, where there's a group of people who are the same age having an adventure, I like that. otherwise, you know, I've been somebody's dad, somebody's grandfather. You know, I just like to be somebody's brother, somebody's lover, you know, and just carry on as life is, as it really is.
4: I hope you're not tired talking about The Wire, but it is one of the best TV series ever made, maybe the best, and you are one of the stars. So can we talk about that just a little?
18: Sure. You can talk about it a lot.
4: Thank you. So you played Police Detective Lester Freeman, and you're the detective who finds clues through, like, online research and files, through contacts, wiretaps, and you can put two and two together and synthesize the clues that you found into some kind of path. But you start off in the series working the pawn shop beat, and I want to play a scene from early on in the first season. You've just found an important clue that no one else on the investigation has been able to find, identifying who Avon Barksdale is.
18: Yes.
4: And so he's one of the two major drug dealers in the series. So here's a scene where Detective Jimmy McNulty comes to see you in your office. He's impressed with the work you've done, but when he walks in, he finds you putting together miniature models of furniture. And McNulty's played by Dominic West, and he speaks first.
5: So you're police after all. You know what you're doing, but you ain't been doing it. How long you been in the pawn shop unit?
6: 13 years and 4 months.
5: 13 years?
6: And 4 months.
5: I gotta ask you, what exactly does a police officer assigned to the pawn shop unit do?
6: You intake reports from registered pawn shops on all items valued over $50. Then you make an index card for that item. Then you file that index card. If someone wants to find out if something stolen has been pawned, we look to see if we have an index card. If we do, we do. If we don't, we don't.
5: You did that for 13 years?
6: And 4 months.
5: Why'd you ask out of homicide?
6: Well, no ask about it.
5: You got the boot?
6: Uh-huh.
5: What'd you do to piss him off?
6: Police work.
5: I think I need to buy you a drink.
6: Just one?
4: I heard you say, as we were listening to that, 4 months, just one. You remember the lines from that?
18: I remember the scene. Yes.
4: This was one of your first scenes, right?
18: Yeah, yeah.
4: Is that also why you remember it?
18: No, I didn't remember it until we started to hear it.
4: Oh, and then it came back to you.
18: And then it came back to me, yes, yeah. Uh-huh. I'm not one of those actors that holds on to the stuff. Yeah, I'm amazed, you know, when Ian McClellan, for example, will all of a sudden out of nowhere start reciting reams of Shakespeare that is appropriate to a particular moment that we're living today. I don't have that kind of mind. But when I hear something like that, it's like playing music. You know what key you're playing, and you figure, I remember this melody. Yeah, so you pick it up from there.
4: Is Lester the role you auditioned for?
18: Did I audition for Lester? No, I don't think I did. But I was quite happy to land in Lester's lap, so to speak. You know, he's the guy I want to be when I grow up. You know, because he does do police work. You know, he doesn't have access to the internet. You know, it was old-fashioned research, and you went through volumes and of tomes of information, whether it was banking or whether it was, in this particular instance, real estate records, and then having to cross-reference that. You know, my mind likes that kind of agility. You know, and I liked that being applied in Lester's life.
4: Did you only know the scenes you were in, or did you also get to see what was happening behind the scenes in city politics and, you know, among the drug dealers and the corner boys? And did you get to see their scenes, or did you just know what you would know as your character?
18: No. Back then, you know, we would get the whole episode and you would read the whole episode. Nowadays, you know, you get a scene, you have no idea the context of the scene, and you're asked to audition. I can't do that. I refuse to do that. I think that really makes our job as actors very difficult. When we have the whole story, then we can see how we fit into that story and how we can either enhance that story, sell it, or whatever. You know, at the end of the day, the star of any story is the story you're telling. It's not the person, you know, whose name is above the title. You know, and when that becomes more important than the story that we're telling, you know, then we as actors just become commodities. You know, I push back against that. I really do. You know, and as far as like reading every episode, I couldn't wait until the next episodes came. And I was always looking for that moment that said, Kima may be saying something to McNulty, like, did you hear what happened to Freeman? He caught one while he was pumping gas. You know, I never expected to be there that long, you know, but thank the Lord I was.
4: What did you think of the police when you were growing up? And did playing a police detective give you an empathy for police that you maybe didn't feel before?
18: I grew up with great respect for the police because in Englewood, New Jersey, we knew the police. We went to school with their children. They knew our parents, you know. And so it was almost something that you may wanted to aspire to. Going through the 60s and 70s, I lost total respect for the police because of their abuse of power. I don't have a lot of respect for them now for that same reason. Yet, for those who are walking that beat and who are trying to do the right thing, I have the greatest respect for. And I know that we can be in a society that is policed in the proper way, where the community as well is part of the health of that community with the police.
4: I know that it took you years to actually watch The Wire. So my question is, what's wrong with you?
18: Work. I never had time to slow down long enough to watch it. And there's nothing wrong now that I've seen it. Well done.
4: Were you surprised at how good it was?
18: Yeah, I was. I was. I actually binged watched all 5 seasons. I had a double knee replacements, and I was recuperating, and I thought, you know, I've only seen the first 2 episodes of each season, because that's what they would show before we finished shooting, and then I'd come back to England. It wasn't being shown in England, and I would start work until the next season of shooting. So I never got a chance to watch a whole season, you know. But then when I was sitting there with this ice pack on both of my knees, I just binge-watched. I thought, this is really good. I think I may even watch it twice, you know, just to really get the nuances of different people's performances, but also the information that's being imparted concerning our society. You know, that I found very, very insightful.
4: Yeah, agreed. So we need to take a short break here. Let me reintroduce you. If you're just joining us, my guest is Clark Peters. He's currently one of the stars of the Netflix series The Burrows. He was one of the stars of the HBO series The Wire. And in Spike Lee's film The Five Bloods, he played one of the 4 Vietnam vets who returns to Vietnam decades after the war. We'll be right back. This is Fresh Air.
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0: That's Bob Schneider there. Let the light in here on the sound. Also, Kenny Wayne Shepherd before that, Tyler Ball Game 2, and on the way, North Carolina artist Tiff Merritt. The new one next.
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0: Getting back into it here with North Carolina artist Tiff Merritt. This is someone to watch the band with me. It's here on The Sound on PRE News and Ideas.

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0: Aaron, Lisa, Jan, there with Lost and Alone wrapping up that session. Rita Ballou there from Margot Price doing her Guy Clark tribute there. Julian Baker and Torres, too, with Sugar in the Tank. And Tiff Merritt, North Carolina artist, the new one kicking off that session. Speaking of new, Monday Night Special coming up next.
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0: North Carolina artist Yarn is on the way with their latest. First, it's Monday Night Special, though. I Need Your Heart. It's here on The Sound on PRE News and Ideas.

0: It's the latest from Mike Callahan, and these are the days here on Sound. Also, good things from Yarn, Morgan Wade in their Monday night special, too. We've got Michigander up next.
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0: 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Danger Muffin will help get you there. But first, it's Michigander. This is Freaking Out. 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

0: Here's your forecast for Eastern North Carolina. Clear tonight, lows at 57 degrees. Tomorrow, sunny, highs in the low 90s. Friday night, clear, lows at 65. 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
2: Live from NPR News in Washington, I'm Ryland Barton. President Trump says the U.S. will spend $700 million to support coal-fired power plants.
3: Today we're officially invoking the Defense Production Act to save 13 coal plants in West Virginia, Kentucky, North Carolina, Indiana, Tennessee, Arizona, Arkansas, Oklahoma, North Dakota, and Wisconsin.
2: Trump cited the Cold War-era national defense law to prop up existing coal plants and build new plants in Alaska and West Virginia. If built, they would be the first new U.S. coal plants since 2013. Environmentalists say the plan would put polluters first and jeopardize Americans' health. During Trump's second term, the U.S. has lost 1,800 coal mining jobs, or 4% of the workforce, according to the Bureau of Labor Statistics. At least 4.3 million Americans have lost food assistance benefits from the SNAP program since last year. As NPR's Maria Godoy reports, Agriculture Secretary Brooke Rollins faced tough questioning on Capitol Hill today about that drop.
4: Democrats on the House Agriculture Committee grilled Rollins about why so many people have lost access to a program that's a key safety net against hunger.